Brand new whippoorwill from Junior Sisk. All right, next up, it's Larry Cordell. This Weary Road at number 20.

Larry Cordell, This Weary Road. All right, next up, it's Della May. Their new album is called Magic Accident. And at number 19, it's Family Tree.

Della May at number 19. And at number 17, it's Daryl Mosley with a song that he wrote about his grandmother. It's called She Knew It All.

And next up, it's the Lonesome River Band, one of three songs they have on the charts right now. At number 16, it's Bernadette.

Lonesome River Band. Every song has the signature electric guitar in the middle lately, and that was one. All right, next up, it's Blue Highway. Again, working on a new album. This is an advanced single. It's called Is Now the Time.

0: And we're going to take a break and get a couple of messages in from our station, and then we will be back. And we will be back, sorry, we'll be back with Red Camel Collective. Their song, Finding Your Way Home, took a big jump. It jumped 9 spots from 23 to 14. So we'll have that right after this. 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

Oh, Red Camel Collective. That's Heather Berry Mabe singing the lead on a song she wrote. All right, number 13 is Daniel Grindstaff and the Uptown Troubadours with Marty Stewart and the Death of John Henry.

All right, at number 12, it's Mike Mitchell from his album Love Songs, Torch, and Bluegrass. And the song is Little Mountain Home.

And now we're into the top 10, and it is Daily and Vincent, a single that was a big showpiece for Bobby Osborne and the Osborne brothers. And now Daily and Vincent are doing Cousin Emmy's Ruby.

According to the article in the latest edition of Bluegrass Unlimited magazine, Jamie Daly was asked to do that song as a tribute to Bobby Osborne and the Osborne Brothers. He said, "We don't do that song," but they finally convinced him, and now they do it at every show, and of course it is a showstopper. Ruby from Daly and Vincent. All right, next up at number 9, it's the Grascals with Bend in the River.

0: All right, we'll take a little break and get a couple of short messages from our station. And then we will continue at number 8. It's the Lonesome River Band with the Square Dance Friday Night. This is 90.5 WICN, Jazz Plus Bluegrass on Tuesdays for New England. I don't wanna
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And now we are up to number five. We skip over the ones that are dropping off the charts. So Danny Paisley, he's been 7 months on the chart. He went up from 8 to 5. So here's Bluegrass State of Mind.

And now at number one, he pushed a whole lot of other cuts out of the chart. Last month, 1, 2, and 3 all fell because Trey Hensley jumped to the top of the list with the title cut from his album, Can't Outrun the Blues.

Trey Hensley, the title cut from his Can't Outrun the Blues, the Guitar Player of the Year at the IBMA, and now the number one on the National Bluegrass Survey, both the album and the song. This is 90.5 WICN, Jazz Plus for New England. The Plus on Tuesday nights is us, your bluegrass show, from 7 o'clock until 10 o'clock. Well, we'll switch over and get some of the new bluegrass, and then later on in this hour, we've got some bluegrass covers of folks that I saw on the rock and roll birthday charts. So we'll get to that in a little bit. Right now, here's Dalton Harper. I think he's been around a while. He's a cancer survivor, he's a great guitar player and singer, but now he's forever going to be known as Hannah Harper's brother. Hannah Harper won the big contest, what is it called now? I can't remember, but she won it anyway. Hannah Harper won. Anyway, here's Dalton Harper.

Dalton Harper. His sister, Hannah Harper, won the New American Idol just a month or so ago. So he will, I think, be known as Hannah's brother. He and his brother and sister and mother and father had a bluegrass band. And that's how they grew up. And now they're all going off on their own. All right, here's the group known as the Tennessee Bluegrass Band. They just put out a brand new album and sent us a copy. The title cut is Nolichucky, named after a river that runs through their hometown in Irwin, Tennessee. The song was written as fiction back in 1975 about a flood in the river. But then in 2024, Hurricane Helene actually caused the Nolichucky River to rise 30 feet and kill 6 people. So here's Tennessee Bluegrass Band singing about the Nolichucky River.

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Well, there's a modern phenomenon put into bluegrass music. Butt Dial is the name of the song from Larry Keel. He's been playing and traveling with Peter Rowan, so Peter, help him write that song. Butt Dial from Larry Keel. Here's Lori Lewis with the title cut from her latest album, Lori Lewis and the Right Hands, Oh, California.

Oh, California. Lori Lewis. I love Lori Lewis. All right, the Songs from the Road Band. That's the band that Charles R. Humphrey III started after he left the Steep Canyon Rangers. And he wrote a lot of songs for the Steeps, and now he writes a lot of songs for the Songs from the Road Band. Here's the latest. Get Me Where I'm Going. All right, now we're ready.

0: That is the group known as Full Chord, and helped out by Billy Strings, so they extended the song quite a bit. Full Chord, Hubris Came to Town. All right, we got a couple of brief messages from our station, and then the Cody Norris Show from Spirit of America will do a great rendition of Jimmy Driftwood's Battle of New Orleans right after this from 90.5 WICN. 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

That ended abruptly. I don't know exactly why. All right. We're going to switch gears a little bit. We've got a few birthdays we want to get to. I was looking through the rock and roll. It's more popular music than rock and roll, but some rock and roll. Birthdays calendar, and I saw that William Harrison Withers Jr., known as Bill Withers, singer-songwriter, was born on the 4th of July. So I've got some Bill Withers songs that we'll get to. Here's the first one. It's the group known as the Grass Cats.

Lean on Me from the Bluegrass Gospel Project from their album The Blue Morpho. And Bill Withers was from West Virginia, and since Tim O'Brien put together an album featuring songwriters from West Virginia, he put this one on there. Here's the Bill Withers song, Grandma's Hands.

0: Tim O'Brien. All right, we got a brief message from our station, and then we'll do a song from Huey Lewis. Huey Lewis, born on July 5th. So Rick Ferris is going to cover one of his classics. This is 90.5 WICN, Jazz Plus Bluegrass for New England.
1: 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I'm calling about the ad for the dog. I'd like to know more about the dog. I need to get to know the dog before I buy the dog.
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4: I like it.

All right, next up, Jamie Robertson, known as Robbie Robertson. He was part of the backing band for Bob Dylan for a while, and then they started a band called The Band. Jamie was the principal guitar player and songwriter, and lots of folks have covered Robbie Robertson's songs. Here's the Gibson Brothers.

0: Thank you very much, everybody.
1: That is the group Trampled by Turtles with Robbie Robertson's The Night They Drove Old Dixie Down. Before that, Loose Ties did Stage Fright. Gibson Brothers did Ophelia. Trey Hensley has a Robbie Robertson song on his latest album, Can't Outrun the Blues. And he's helped out by the Nitty Gritty Dirt Band.

0: Well, we are out of time for this week. Thank you for joining us on the Bluegrass Junction. I'm your host, Tom Banyai. We're here every Tuesday from 7 o'clock until 10 o'clock, trying to bring the best of bluegrass, old and new, your way. And we'll be back again next week on 90.5.
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2: Hi, I'm Daniel Peck, and from Cleveland, this is Live at the Bop Stop. Praised by the International Trombone Association's Journal for his virtuosity and melodic and harmonic mastery, Alton Senkelar is in high demand across the country as a performer, educator, and composer. We caught Alton on tour in support of his 2025 release, Unleashed, selections from which you'll hear here. Featuring Alton on trombone, Matt Twaddle on piano, Leela Nelson on bass, and Sophia Goodman on drums, and from a May 24th, 2025 performance, it's Alton Senkelar, live at the Bop Stop.

0: session for the great Steve Trey. Sophia Goodman on the drum set. Playing her ass off. I love it. So, something that has been very important to me, and especially, let me go ahead and make a few introductions. Number one, I'm extremely lucky and honored to call myself a positone recording artist. Mark Free has done a lot of things for people coming up, and he has done so much for my career with mentoring me, helping me understand more about the music business partners and about writing tunes. Many things musically, personally, he's been such a wonderful person to interact with, and his phone calls have never been shorter than 2 hours. And and I love it, and I love it. Chris knows what I'm saying. But above all else, he's always been an advocate for the listener. And that's something that I find to be extremely both helpful and humbling. And so I always, while I love original music, I love writing original music, I love premiering my original music, I love selling my original music. I have an album. And, oh yeah, it's hitting, see? I'm getting in there. Amazon Prime, baby. But anyways, I love original music and whatnot. However, it's very important to me that I'm able to connect with my audience. And we all played to screens without audiences for a little while, and I hated it, although it had to be done. So this one is hopefully for you all. Hopefully you enjoy it. This is Wayne Shorter's Speak No Evil.
1: Yeah. Sure. One, a two,
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0: Welcome back to more of the best in live jazz from Cleveland. I'm Daniel Peck, and you're listening to Live at the Bop Stop.

Thank you so much. That was Sophie's in the Morning Sunrise. A little different, though. So we just have a few more for you. This next one is an original of mine that you can find on your next holiday purchase over there. I can't say it's tax deductible. I can't say that yet. Yet. I mean, I could say it, but then I'd lie to you. But I'm not lying whenever I say you can get that now. I'm getting there. But this next one is appropriately titled The Next Step, or What's Next, as it is on the album. And this is kind of an insight into the fusion between hip-hop, R&B, and jazz, and its standing as Black American music. And that's something that I have encountered countless times, and especially as a trombonist. That role is appropriately fitted by many, you know. One that kind of comes to mind very quickly is Fred Wesley, somebody who's within like the funk and whatnot, and you know, basically the predecessor to modern day R&B, I should say. But somebody like Fred, other people such as there's a cat named Lamar Gully out in LA who does a lot of pop session work as well. So I wanted to put my spin on that and have myself as a trombonist included in that lineage. So I wrote a tune titled What's

0: Jerry Brian's fans.
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2: One, two, one, two.

Thank you all so much, Bob Starr. This tune is titled Brian's Bounce by the late, great Roy Hargrove, a hero. Let's give it up once again for Matt Twaddle on the piano. Leland Nelson on the bass. Sophia Goodman on the drum set. The Sophia Goodman Trio. My name is Alton Sinclair. It's really great to be back here in Cleveland. Thank you, Bob Stock, for having me back. Once again, I have your Erling Stock and Stuffers. I take Bitcoin. I take ETC. I take cash. I take it all. Come see me. I'd love to speak to you. And thank you so much for your support. Thank you for live music. Thank you to the Bob Stock. Thank you to everybody who supports here. Once again, thank you to all of the supporters that support the jazz education here as well. Have a good night. Thank you for tuning in.

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0: Hi, I'm Daniel Peck, and welcome to Live at the Bop Stop. If you're a frequent listener to this program, first of all, thank you. And you'll note that we mention often that Theron Brown is the hardest working performer in show business. From his work as artistic director with the I Promise School, to his role overseeing the annual Rubber City Jazz and Blues Festival, Theron is intimately involved with making Northeast Ohio a magnet for musical talent. For this performance, Theron brings the Fender Rhodes Mark II to life with a trio. While the Hammond B3 gets the accolades for being the center of soul jazz, the Fender Rhodes might not get the credit it deserves for the warmth, authenticity, and versatility it delivers to audiences, at least the ones built before 1982. But if you like what you hear today and are looking for more jazz records focused around the Fender Rhodes, All About Jazz actually has an excellent article on this topic written by Chris May, and I'd encourage you to look it up. For now, though, featuring Zaire Darden on drums, Jordan McBride on bass, and Theron Brown on piano in that Fender Rhodes, and from a sold-out April 26th, 2024 performance, it's the Theron Brown Trio, Live at the Bop Stop.

appreciate y'all. Y'all give it up one time for Jordan McBride on the bass. And the great Mr. Zaire Darden on the drums. That was a tune entitled There's No Greater Love That I Would Have For You. I think next we're going to play this song by the great Dan Wilson. Y'all know who he is? Guitar player, Akron. Oh, some of you is hip. Okay. Well, check him out if you don't know him. Great guitar player, great friend of mine. And he wrote a song, I Want You to Be Alarmed. It's called Who Shot John? I don't know who John is, but we're praying for him that... If y'all don't know, Dan Wilson hunts. He has a lot of guns. He's a great guitar player, and he's like is great with a bow and arrow too. So be careful. All right, who shot John?

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0: Thank you all so much for coming out. Y'all give it up for Tim Picard on the guitar. Got Mitchell on the organ. Ori on the drums. Jordan McBride on the bass. Zaire Darden on the drums. Thank you all so much for coming out. Peace, love, and happiness. My name's Theron Brown. We'll see y'all next time. All right.
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5: Live from NPR News, I'm Giles Snyder. President Trump is in Turkey. He arrived in Ankara Tuesday for a NATO summit where divisions have emerged between the U.S. and its European allies over the Iran war and Greenland. Trump criticized Europe for failing to support the war and repeated his argument that the U.S. should control Greenland, the BBC's Frank Gardner.
6: At this summit, President Trump is the wild card. He is the big potential disruptor, potential glue that could hold this summit together. We're just waiting to see how he's going to treat those countries over the next 24 hours that are not fulfilling their quotas on defense spending that were agreed last year at last year's NATO summit.
5: Trump is to deliver remarks at Turkey's presidential compound in a few hours after meeting with Turkish President Recep Erdogan and NATO Secretary General Mark Rutte. Vermont Senator Bernie Sanders now among those calling on Graham Plattner to withdraw as a Democratic Senate nominee in Maine. Sanders is an independent who caucuses with Democrats who are withdrawing their support for Plattner following sexual assault allegations. Here's NPR's Barbara Sprunt.
3: Plattner denies the allegation, but said in a video statement he's taking time to reflect on the best path forward. That reflection comes with a ticking clock. The deadline for a nominee to withdraw is July 13th. If Plattner decides to suspend his campaign, the Maine Democratic Party will administer a process to select a new nominee by July 27th. If he doesn't suspend his campaign by the 13th, there's no option to select a new nominee. The Maine Democratic Party is pushing for Plattner to exit as soon as possible in order to begin the new nominating process, which they've said they want to be open, transparent, and inclusive. Barbara Sprunt, NPR News, Washington.
5: Kentucky Republican Senator Mitch McConnell remains hospitalized as questions emerge about his health. NPR's Claudia Grisales reports that McConnell's office has shared few details since he was admitted for care weeks ago.
7: Top Senate Republican leaders said they had lengthy and substantive conversations with McConnell by phone this week. Senate Majority Leader John Thune, who succeeded McConnell in the job, said they discussed national security, while Senate Majority Whip John Barrasso said over a 20-minute conversation, he and McConnell caught up on Senate races, the July recess, and a defense funding bill. The 84-year-old a polio survivor has not been seen or heard from since his June 14th hospitalization for unknown reasons. Public safety scanner traffic posted by streaming platforms captured a medical call to McConnell's D.C. home. D.C. Fire and EMS dispatch reported an unconscious person, later saying CPR was in progress. Claudia DeSalves, NPR News.
5: And this is NPR News. Britain's Nigel Farage is putting his political future in the hands of voters. Farage Tuesday announced his resignation from Parliament and said he will seek re-election in an attempt to answer criticism about his finances. Farage faces an investigation by the British Parliament Standards Watchdog over a $6.7 million gift from a billionaire cryptocurrency investor. Far-right leader Marine Le Pen says she will be her party's candidate for president of France next year after an appeals court ruled that she is eligible to run. NPR's Eleanor Beardsley reports the appeals court suspended the five-year ban on her seeking political office.
8: Le Pen spoke in an interview on the nightly news several hours after the verdict. I'm very happy because the French people have been given back their right to choose, she said, framing it as a win for democracy. The appeals court also reduced her original prison term to 1 year with an electronic bracelet, though it upheld Le Pen's conviction for channeling several million euros from European Parliament funding to pay salaries for political activities in France. Le Pen says she's innocent and will again appeal the charges. She said she'll run for president as a team alongside the party's number two. Le Pen touted their strong partnership and convictions and said they would reverse the decline of France. Eleanor Beardsley, NPR News, Paris.
5: This year's San Fermín Festival in Pamplona, Spain, coincides with the 100th anniversary of the publication of Ernest Hemingway's novel The Sun Also Rises. The book, published in 1926, put Pamplona on the map. This year's Bull Running Festival kicked off on Monday. This is NPR News.
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0: 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A is for addictive. That's what jazz becomes. Z is for zest, our excitement about this music. And Z is also for zone, a distinct place marked off for a special purpose, like 90.5. 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
1: Plastic pink flamingos have been living on the front lawns of the world since 1958 when Donald Featherstone invented them, but where did he get the idea? 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

0: Apoyo para WICN viene de nuestros miembros y el Vocero Hispano, el semanario en nuestro idioma que mantiene a la comunidad hispana informada con las últimas noticias, secciones de interés e informaciones de Latinoamérica, el Caribe y Massachusetts. 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
1: Some of the stories are historical. Some of them will just jog your memory. And some of the stories might make you say, hey, I didn't know that. But every story will be about one of the communities in Worcester County, maybe yours. So keep listening for the stories of the towns that surround Worcester. We'll be sharing them with you here on 90.5.

This is 90.5, and we're exploring the towns that surround Worcester. About 15 miles southeast of Worcester lies the town of Uxbridge, where military uniforms for the Civil War, the World Wars, the Nurses Corps, as well as the first dress uniforms for the United States Air Force were all manufactured. E pluribus unum means out of many, one, and it's a phrase which appeared on U.S. coins and currency for many years, largely because of the work of Uxbridge resident Seth Reed. Robert Shurtleff was also an Uxbridge man who became popular because of someone stealing his identity. That someone was a woman named Deborah Sampson, who posed as Robert Shurtleff so she could enlist in and fight for the Continental Army during the Revolutionary War. Exploring the towns that surround Worcester, we're 90.5.

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J is for jam sessions. A is for addictive. That's what jazz becomes. Z is for zest, our excitement about this music. And Z is also for zone, a distinct place marked off for a special purpose, like 90.5. J-A-Z-Z Jazz. 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

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NPR News is next, followed by more great jazz.

Interesting things have always happened here in our part of the state, Central Massachusetts. America's very first Nobel Prize winner was Albert Michelson, chairman of the physics department at Worcester's own Clark University. In 1902, he received the award for his work in calculating the speed of light. 10 years earlier, Clark University was selected as the site for the founding meeting of the American Psychology Association. Other locations that had been considered but not chosen may have been asking themselves, and how does that make you feel? Interesting things have always happened here in our part of the state, and you hear about them from the voice of arts and culture for Worcester and Central Massachusetts, 90.5 WICN.

The gifted trumpeter vocalist Benny Banach III, offering That the Third Time's the Charm. More top-shelf listener-supported jazz for you now with the truly summit session of jazz masters, Benny Carter and Dizzy Gillespie leading it with Tommy Flanagan and Joe Pass to play Carter's tune, The Courtship.

This is 90.5, and we're exploring the towns that surround Worcester. Abusiveness, drunkenness, adultery, desertion, and even murder. Those were the elements of a story that took place in a town located 18 miles west of Worcester. In 1778, Bathsheba Spooner, who was tired of her husband Joshua's drunken ways, had an affair with a 16-year-old Continental soldier, got pregnant, and convinced her lover and two deserting soldiers from the British Army that they should all team up and beat to death her abusive husband, and then stuff his body down a well. They all hanged, including the ringleader, Bathsheba, who was 5 months pregnant. It all happened in the town of Brookfield. Exploring the towns that surround Worcester, we're 90.5.

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This is 90.5, and we're exploring the towns that surround Worcester. In 1935, MGM made a film called Ah Wilderness, starring Wallace Beery and Lionel Barrymore. They shot it in Grafton, and as a part of the film's props, built a beautiful gazebo on the Grafton Common, and it's still there today. Hey, remember Tupperware, the airtight plastic containers for storing food? Well, the inventor was a fellow named Earl Tupper, and he actually developed the product in Leominster, but he moved to Grafton in 1942 and built a plastics factory on Ferry Street. Another name with which Grafton associates itself is Mark Orell, a native son and former guitarist for the band Dropkick Murphys. Exploring the towns that surround Worcester, we're 90.5.

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Interesting things have always happened here in our part of the state, Central Massachusetts. Every time you give someone a Valentine's Day card, you can thank Worcester native Esther Howland for mass-producing the first commercial Valentine's Day cards back in 1847. And you know the smiley face we see all the time? It was created for a big company in 1963 by Worcester artist and advertiser Harvey Ball, who sold it to that company for $45. And the company that now owns the rights to that smiley face, yeah, they rake in about $130 million every year. Good reason to smile. Interesting things have always happened here in our part of the state, and you hear about them from the voice of arts and culture for Worcester and Central Massachusetts, 90.5 WICN.

Interesting things have always happened here in our part of the state, central Massachusetts. Before the year 1840, it took two hands to adjust a wrench. Then a guy named Loring Coase of Worcester wasn't monkeying around when he invented the

screw wrench that could be adjusted with just one hand. Thanks, Loring, for giving us what we now call the monkey wrench. And if you have shredded wheat as a part of your breakfast, you're having a taste of local history. In 1895, shredded wheat was first mass-produced by inventor Henry Perkey right here in Worcester. Interesting things have always happened here in our part of the state, and you hear about them from the voice of arts and culture for Worcester and Central Massachusetts, 90.5 WICN.

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And that's it. That was Bruce Hornsby displaying his ample jazz piano competency on Solar. David Jay serving up another strong hour of jazz just for you here as Dee Dee Bridgewater leads us on a slow boat to China.

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The romantic side of trumpeter, singer, and songwriter Benny Bonack III doing later on. Heard the classic snazzy 60s TV show theme from Route 66 earlier by the Nelson Riddle Band. Moving on to the Horizons Jazz Orchestra up next to play their Red Apple Suite.

Interesting things have always happened here in our part of the state, Central Massachusetts. America's very first Nobel Prize winner was Albert Michelson, chairman of the physics department at Worcester's own Clark University. In 1902, he received the award for his work in calculating the speed of light. 10 years earlier, Clark University was selected as the site for the founding meeting of the American Psychology Association. Other locations that had been considered but not chosen may have been asking themselves, and how does that make you feel? Interesting things have always happened here in our part of the state, and you hear about them from the voice of arts and culture for Worcester and Central Massachusetts, 90.5 WICN.

Former alto saxophonist for the West Point Jazz Knights, that is Vincent Herring there, teaming up with Romero Lubombo on O Grand Amour. Something a little bit different now from Steve Korn, leading the hymn.

The polished trombone of Steve Turay on Easy Now. Plus, heard Cat Russell navigating troubled waters just before that. Topping off the hour now, it's the Negroni's Trio playing Besame Mucho.

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0: the group It's a Beautiful Day with the song Hot Summer Day. Michael Bublé before that with a song called It's a Beautiful Day. I know, see what I did there? Yeah, see what I did. 22 minutes past six. It is a beautiful day, and it's going to be a hot summer day, too. Oh, yeah. Lots of sunshine and nice temperatures. There's going to be some fog this morning, but then nice weather. Might even be a few summer breezes. Yeah, summer breezes. I know. Yeah, that was a little hint. Yeah, that was a hint.
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Oh, yeah. Nina Simone. That was so cheesy and yet so hip. I just, wow. That was great. I hope you enjoyed that. I sure did. Mose Allison before that, I'm Just a Lucky So-and-So. Yeah. Morning Breeze from the Jazz Holdouts. Summer Breeze from Ramsey Lewis. 38 minutes past 6 o'clock on this hump day morning. It is a beautiful day. There's a morning breeze. It's a summer breeze because it's summer. We're going to have a hot summer day. And I am just a lucky so-and-so because I get to start the day out with you, Tribe. 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
1: We're getting ready to have a live session. Now, what we was trying to say just before we got started a while ago, and we're getting ready to do a little walking, that when you have real change, and everybody's thing began to change, teacher began to teach a new lesson, preacher began to preach a new sermon, and the musician also tries to capture the new thing so that we might have melody and have rhythm as we do our thing. So we say every Saturday that the most important thing of all is that no matter how dreary the situation is and how difficult it may be, that the storm really doesn't matter until the storm begins to get you down. So I advise to you, the message that the Cannonball Adding the Quintet brings to us is that it's rough and tough in this ghetto, a lot of funny stuff going down, but you got to walk tall, walk

Gene Harris Quartet right there. Brotherhood of Man. Written by Frank Lesser from the musical How to Succeed in Business Without Really Trying. Hey, here's a tune Curtis Stigers wrote about Gene Harris.

0: Curtis Steiger singing about Gene Harris. Hey, we will be right back after the news break.
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2: Live from NPR News in Washington, I'm Windsor Johnston. President Trump says he considers the ceasefire with Iran over. Trump was questioned by reporters at the NATO summit in Turkey today after the U.S. struck Iranian targets overnight. NPR's Danielle Kurtzleben reports U.S. Central Command says it launched the strikes to impose heavy costs for the attacks on commercial shipping in the Strait of Hormuz.
3: Trump was blunt, saying he considers the ceasefire over and calling Iran's leadership scum. He added this.
4: There's something wrong with them. They're cuckoo. As far as I'm concerned, it's over.
3: He didn't fully rule out talks continuing, though he did say negotiators were, quote, wasting their time. Trump once again criticized fellow NATO members in Europe for not assisting the U.S. more in its war with Iran. For his part, NATO Secretary General Mark Rutte praised Trump's actions, but also reminded him that European nations had allowed thousands of flights to take off in support of Operation Epic Fury. Danielle Kurtzleben, NPR News, Ankara.
2: Maine Democratic Senate candidate Graham Plattner is facing growing pressure to drop out of the race after new sexual assault allegations added to a growing number of abuse accusations against him. Democrats in Maine are preparing a process to replace him if he withdraws. Devin Murphy Anderson is the executive director of the state's Democratic Party.
5: We have repeatedly reiterated to Graham Plattner's team that they have no role in determining our next Democratic nominee for the U.S. Senate, nor in determining what this process looks like. We have also reiterated that Graham Plattner must drop out of this race so that Democrats in Maine can focus on defeating Susan Collins this November.
2: Plattner has denied the latest allegations as well as earlier claims of abusive behavior. The candidate says he's taking time to consider his next steps. The International Olympic Committee has lifted its suspension of Russia's National Olympic Committee. The move clears the way for Russian athletes to compete at the Los Angeles Summer Games in 2028. NPR's Brian Mann reports.
6: The IOC banned the vast majority of Russians from competing for their home country after the full-scale invasion of Ukraine in 2022. This IOC move will make it easier for Russians to compete, even as Russian drone and missile strikes continue to slam Ukrainian cities. Vladislav Hereskevich is a Ukrainian Olympic bobsledder.
7: Today we have day of mourning because of before yesterday attacks. And to have the same news like in the day of mourning is wild, because with that you understand the scale war is not getting any smaller. And it's a very, very wrong decision, and it's a very shameful decision.
6: Sports officials in Moscow praised the IOC move, but some restrictions remain in place. If Russians win medals, they still won't be allowed to play their national anthem or fly the Russian flag. Brian Mann, NPR News.
2: This is NPR. A federal judge has blocked the Justice Department from obtaining personal information on everyone who worked on the 2020 election in Georgia's Fulton County. A grand jury subpoena issued in April sought the names and contact information of county employees and volunteer poll workers. Fulton County officials argued the request was intended to intimidate and harass people involved in the election. A number of states are seeking up to $1.4 trillion from Meta over claims the company designed Facebook and Instagram to get young users addicted. NPR's Bobby Allen reports that's nearly equal to the entire value of the tech giant.
8: Meta revealed the number in a new court filing tied to an upcoming trial slated for August in Oakland. In the filing, Meta says the estimated damages are grossly exaggerated and have no basis in law. The case centers on claims that Meta violated child safety laws and misled consumers about the addictive nature of Facebook and Instagram. The maximum possible damages estimated by states is nearly the same as Meta's $1.5 trillion valuation. But states must first win the trial, and if they prevail, damages will be determined by the court. The case this fall in Oakland follows two major courtroom losses for Meta in Los Angeles and New Mexico, where a jury awarded the state $375 million after finding the company knowingly harmed children's mental health. Bobby Allen, NPR News.
2: Oil prices are at their highest level in 2 weeks. On Wall Street, Dow futures are down 724 points at this hour. 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
10: Oakley doakley, let's have a little looky at the weather together. Let's see what we got here. Well, nice day today. Yeah, tomorrow too. Temps in the mid-80s today. Lots of sunshine and a little tiny breeze from the north. So that's going to just, that's just perfect. Perfect. Perfectly perfect in every way. It's a Mary Poppins sort of day. Mid-60s overnight tonight, mostly clear skies. On Thursday, another mostly sunny day, temps up near 90. Upper 60s Thursday night, a few clouds in the sky. Friday starts out sunny, maybe some showers later in the day on Friday. Could even be a thunder boomer. Yeah. Thunder boom is Friday night, yeah, and then clearing up. And right now, anyway, they are predicting just an absolutely gorgeous weekend. Temperatures in the mid-80s. During the day, lots of sunshine, 60s, low 60s overnights with mostly clear skies. And it looks like that's the story right now anyway, heading into next week. A summer sort of stretch. 62 degrees right now in Clinton, just a few clouds, a little bit of that patchy fog left perhaps. In Charlton, clear skies, 61 degrees right here in our fair city, Wormtown, USA. 63 fabulous fair hump day degrees for me and for you, tribe. 8 minutes past 7 on a hump day morning. I'm Michelle Wilson. You are the Vibe Tribe. And that's the reason why it's a wonderful world full of beautiful people like you.

0: John Batiste. From his album Hollywood Africans that came out in 2018, just reminding us that it's a wonderful world. Maceo Parker, Sam Cooke's tune, Wonderful World. That was Candy Dulfer singing the harmony parts on that. And indeed it is a wonderful world full of beautiful people. The Kingston Lions with Jimmy Cliff's tune. 22, almost 23 minutes past 7. It's Wednesday. Not too hot this week, so the Out to Lunch Farmers Market, that will be taking place. I was just looking this up, and the band playing today, it's a group called Brown Eyed Women, the world's only all-female Grateful Dead tribute band. There you go. That's going to be a lunchtime treat right there. Oh, yeah.
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0: Yeah, good luck with that. Oh, sorry. That was Annie Lennox from her album Diva. That came out in 1992. This song was written back in early 1930s by Al Dubin and Harry Warren, who wrote so many of the great classics, Keep Young and Beautiful, performed by Eddie Cantor in a film, 1933 film, Roman Scandals. Keep young and beautiful if you want to be loved. Oh, this was a favorite of Winston Churchill, one of his favorite songs. Yeah. 36 minutes past 7. Yeah, I gotta go out, put some makeup on.
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Crosby, Stills, and Nash, Sweet Judy Blue Eyes. I think that was written about Judy Collins. I'm pretty sure. From 1969. We heard a Stephen Stills tune before that, done by the Mighty Rootsmen. Toots and the Maytals, Gregory Isaacs, and Luciano. Is that how you say that name? Love the one you're with. Good advice. That's good advice right there. Yeah. Two tunes from the California Honey Drops, Squeezy Breezy, from their 2008 release, Soul Tub. And from a 2013 release, Like You Mean It, we heard Here Comes Love. Annie Lennox, Keep Young and Beautiful. Tribrino Edward wrote in, I Find Young at Heart Works Too. I see what you did there. Yeah, but the difference between the two is everything. Because the one song, the one Annie Lennox was singing, Winston Churchill's favorite tune there, that was all about how women have to keep appearing young and beautiful no matter how old they get in order to be desirable. And Young at Heart is about remaining young, but that's inside yourself. And, I mean, there's nothing wrong with, you know, cleaning up nice, but, you know, being old can also be beautiful. You don't have to try to appear young. You can be old and beautiful. I'm just saying. It's all the difference in the world. Here's Bob Dylan.

0: Cal Trader and Eddie Palmieri reminding us that on a clear day, you can see forever. Bob Dylan before that from Fallen Angels, Young at Heart. Hey, we will be right back after the top of the hour NPR news break.
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2: Live from NPR News in Washington, I'm Windsor Johnston. President Trump says the ceasefire with Iran is over. He made those remarks today to the press at the NATO summit in the Turkish capital. This comes after the U.S. struck Iranian military installations overnight. NPR's Hadil Alshalchi reports from Ankara.
3: Speaking to the press and standing alongside the Secretary General of NATO, President Trump said,
4: I think it's over. I don't want to deal with them anymore. They're scum.
3: However, Trump did not rule out talks continuing to permanently end the war. There was no immediate response from the Iranian government. Ceasefire talks were meant to restart after the Ayatollah Ali Khamenei's funeral ends. Trump ordered the U.S. attack against Iranian air defense systems and radars from the summit, and U.S. Central Command said it was for Iranian attacks against commercial ships in the Strait of Hormuz. Iran did not claim responsibility for those attacks. Hadil Alshalchi, NPR News, Ankara.
2: Maine Democratic Senate candidate Graham Plattner is facing growing pressure to drop out of the race after new sexual assault allegations surfaced this week. Kevin Miller of Maine Public reports if Plattner does end his campaign, state Democrats will have to choose a new nominee.
5: One is a former Maine Senate President, Troy Jackson. He's a logger from the very northern tip of Maine and an unabashed progressive who spent years kind of pushing the same ideas as Plattner, things like Medicaid for all, workers' rights, higher taxes on billionaires. Another progressive is our current Secretary of State, Shenna Bellows. She's made national headlines by pushing back against President Trump. And then there's Dr. Nirav Shah, who headed the state's COVID-19 response and was in charge of the U.S. CDC for a time.
2: That's Kevin Miller reporting. Plattner has denied the latest allegations as well as earlier claims of abusive behavior. A new study finds many health insurance companies in the U.S. will be raising premiums next year for Affordable Care Act plans. NPR's Selena Simmons-Duffin reports that follows a steep increase in prices this year.
6: After several years of affordable premiums and high enrollment, the Affordable Care Act marketplaces like healthcare.gov are under new management. Republicans in Congress did not renew billions in extra federal subsidies that had been keeping premium costs down, and so costs for many people shot up at the beginning of the year. About one in five enrollees could not afford these higher premiums and dropped their coverage. Now, a preliminary analysis of insurance filings finds that insurance rates will be going up again next year by a median of 14%, according to the health research organization KFF. The millions of people who buy their health insurance in the marketplace often don't have any alternative source of coverage. Selena Simmons-Duffin, NPR News.
2: This is NPR News in Washington. The Trump administration is scrapping plans to put Harriet Tubman on the $20 bill. The idea was first announced during the Obama administration to replace President Andrew Jackson with the abolitionist on the front of the bill. The first Trump administration delayed the plan, and the Biden administration later tried to revive it. The currency was originally set to debut in 2020, in line with the 100th anniversary of the 19th Amendment. The blue crab population on Maryland's Chesapeake Bay has been falling while the average age of a crabber has been rising. NPR's Frank Langford spoke with some young crabbers to talk about the future of the industry.
7: Jack Torney is 23. He's been crabbing commercially for nearly a decade.
8: I'm not seeing many juvenile crabs or as many as I'd like to see, so the crab population might not be great in the future.
7: To maximize profits in a high overhead business, Torney sells directly to customers through Facebook. His colleague, Luke McFadden, 30, has become a social media star, explaining crabbing to an audience of more than 3 million. Some fans drive for hours to meet him at his crab stand.
9: It's real life storytelling. that is playing out in real time. You know, it's crazy to me that all these people watch and people will come from wherever.
7: As McFadden says, to make it as a crabber these days, you have to adapt. Frank Langford, NPR News, Glen Burnie, Maryland.
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0: Yippers. Let's just see what's going on here, weatheristically speaking. Okay. Beautiful day today. Temps in the mid-80s. Lots of sunshine. Just a little bit of a breeze from the north, keeping things dry. Oh, yeah, baby. Tonight, mid-60s, mostly clear. Tomorrow, a little warmer. Upper 80s, could be hitting 90 degrees. Mostly sunny skies. Just a few clouds. Thursday night, temps in the upper 60s. Friday, another wicked warm day, up at 80s. Mostly sunny, some showers moving in later on Friday. Could even be a thunder boomer. Yeah, maybe another thunder boomer Friday night, Friday evening. And maybe some more thunder boomers later on. Yeah. Then partly cloudy skies leading us into what the Weather Service right now is prognosticating as an absolutely gorgeous summer weekend. Temps in the mid-80s, sunshine during the day, of course. And overnights, mostly clear with temps in the 60s. It would be rather disconcerting if the sun shone at night. Have you ever been, up north, like to the Arctic Circle area, the places where it stays light all summer long? I've been up there. I think we went on tour one year. We were up in Norway in June. And that all day, all night sun, it was very disconcerting. Very disconcerting. Sutton right now, 64 degrees, clear skies. Leominster, 64 degrees, clear skies, lots of sunshine. Starting off this beautiful day. And same story right here in Wormtown, USA. 64 fabulous, fair, hump day degrees. So we received some editorial comment about the Bob Dylan version of Young at Heart we just played. Uh-huh. I just wanted to point out that that was on purpose. Because I had played earlier an Annie Lennox tune, Keep Young and Beautiful, which is talking about the fact that women are expected to remain young and beautiful by means of continuing to put on makeup and such, no matter what their age, and that in order to be desirable and happy, their only option is to remain young and visually beautiful. By contrast, the tune Young at Heart, which Tribrino Edward had mentioned, point taken, but that's about remaining young inside yourself, a young outlook, an entirely different thing. So playing that Dylan version, Tom Newtley, was on purpose.

0: Little Walter, Roller Coaster. I think that tune was written by Bo Diddley. I always thought it was written by Willie Dixon, but I think it may have been written by Bo Diddley. Recorded April 28th, 1955. Bo Diddley and Robert Lockwood Jr. and Luther Tucker playing guitar. One of the best rhythm sections ever. Willie Dixon and Freddie Belo, bass and drums respectively. Many of these Little Walter tracks, that's the rhythm section on many of the Little Walter tracks, and also on many of Willie Dixon's recordings of his own tunes. And one of the things about that rhythm section, you could say the same thing for so many of the tunes that, for example, Earl Palmer played on, or Earl Palmer and Carole Kaye, that Wrecking Crew material. It doesn't sound... You know, it's not flashy, it's not noticeable, and it isn't necessarily something that, unless you're, you know, listening for that or paying attention to that, that you realize exactly what it is that they're doing. And so it's a paradox, which is, you know, true in so many, I don't know, situations, jobs. If you're doing it really right, you end up invisible. You end up ubiquitous and invisible. That's the price you pay for doing it that well. You get taken for granted. Freddie Belo and Willie Dixon. Oh, yeah. Little Walter, Roller Coaster. We heard another tune, same name, completely different tune, completely different take on Roller Coaster. We heard Earl Palmer, and we also heard King Curtis. Each of them recorded the tune One Mint Julep. Oh, yeah. Judy Garland, Lucky Day. Mm-hmm. Yeah, that was nice, because sometimes you just need some cheese. You know what I mean? You need a little more cheese? Or you need some more? Okay, I got some more cheese for you.
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0: Oh, yeah, that was some good cheese. Yeah, that was some good cheese. Ah. Martin Denny, a medley, or a cheese plate, we might say. Incense and Peppermints, A Beautiful Morning. It is a beautiful morning. It's always a beautiful morning right here at Morning Vibe Time Intergalactic Headquarters. We heard Jackie Davis before that, Glowworm, Cha-Cha-Cha. That was delicious. Oh, yeah. I don't know. We just, you know, sometimes you need the cheese. You need the cheese. Mm-hmm. Other times you need a poodle. I know. That's just how it goes.
1: Hello. I'm calling about the ad for the dog. I'd like to know more about the dog. I need to get to know the dog before I buy the dog.
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1: 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I'm talking about poodles! 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

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A poodle is oodles, and oodles are smart. Poodles are oodles, and oodles are smart. You can teach poodles all kinds of tricks. I'm talking about poodles. Poodles, poodles. Poodles are oodles, and oodles are smart. Poodles are oodles and oodles of smart. Poodles have very high IQs. Poodles are oodles and oodles of smart.

And there you have it. The singing animal lover bringing you poodles are oodles and oodles of smart. Marsha Ball, Let Me Play With Your Poodle. That song, I believe that song was written by and originally recorded by, I'm going to say, Tampa Red. Many, many people have recorded that tune. That was Marsha Ball from her album of the same name, 1997's Let Me Play With Your Poodle. Garage Mahal before that. Poodle Factory. Poodle, Poodle Factory, Poodle Factory, Poodle, Poodle Factory. That is just plain old fun to say. Oh, yeah. Hey, did you, were you following the trip of this amazing young woman, Kelsey Fendler? She just rode herself single-handedly from California to Hawaii. She broke several records. It was just a fantastic thing to be part of, you know, witness. I just kind of happened across it one day, and then the next thing I knew, I was hooked. And for the next month, all I could do was check in several times a day and see how far she'd rode. Well, she made it early, much earlier than expected, and she rode into, I don't know which harbor it was in the Hawaiian Islands, but it was about 9 o'clock their time, July 3rd. And there were just thousands of people there waiting for her in the water, on the shore. Everyone had to be careful to stay away from her and not touch the boat, even by accident, because that would have completely disqualified the entire trip from being included in the Guinness Book of World Records. But nobody touched her, and everybody cheered, and she made it. When she got off the boat, she just looked absolutely shocked at all the people, because she'd been alone for over a month. Several times during her voyage, once she got closer to Hawaii, you know, within 75, 100 miles of Hawaii, let's see, the Coast Guard checked in on her. I think another big freighter checked in on her once too. But when it was all over and done with, she said that she was just so completely overwhelmed by the people, the amount of support that she had received. I mean, it was a modern boat, of course, with all the modern technology, but it was still her sitting there rowing. So going backwards to Hawaii, rowing her way to Hawaii. And she said this, one of the things that she said was this, and I just love this quote. I think it's so, I don't even know what the words are, but it gets me all choked up. Sorry. Listen to this. Think about finding your own big scary thing. You might not think that you're strong enough to finish it right now, but you're definitely strong enough to start it. And you'll find everything else along the way. Oh, I love that so much. An amazing young woman, Kelsey Fendler. I know, what big scary thing are you procrastinating on? It sure made me think about some of the things I've been procrastinating on, because they're scary. But yeah, let's go.

Mavis Staples, Will the Circle Be Unbroken? Hey, it is, we got about 8 minutes left. Time for the Morning Vibe Time Wednesday Book Club. We're working our way through, coming near the end of Jerry Wexler's biography, co-written with David Ritz. The book is called Rhythm and the Blues, A Life in American Music. We're going to pick it right back up where we left off last week. Talking about Jerry Wexler's talking about things aren't going so well for him. Let's just put it that way. Okay. I lived on the salty ham at Carl's Cafe, the homemade biscuits, the soft scrambled eggs, the buttery grits. Renee didn't accompany me. I was alone, a Jew in deep country retreat, far from hearth and family, immersed in a celibate cocoon, hooked on bittersweet music, the ideal soundtrack for an extended wallow in self-pity. Don't come back from Muscle Shoals with the same old stuff, my children would tell me, and I'd laugh. But sure enough, I'd come back once more with a sound I dug and another flop album. I was going through a period of rising discomfort at Atlantic. The people I'd hired had all been co-opted. Meetings were going on, and I wasn't invited. If I walked in, silence fell. It didn't help to realize that I'd brought this on myself, that when I went to Miami, I'd created a vacuum that had to be filled. As these frustrations grew, so did my temper. Once, during a posh luncheon for the heads of the Warner labels at the Beverly Hills home of Joe Smith, president of Elektra Records, I lost it. Once again, my adversary was David Geffen. To me, he was still the original Sammy Glick. Geffen and I had been vying for Dylan. Geffen won out and signed him to the Asylum label, where he wound up recording one album, Planet Waves. Naturally, I wasn't thrilled about seeing him. As the potlatch began, I said, "Okay, David, you've got Dylan. Now let's just forget the whole thing." David couldn't resist baiting me, and I blew up. Right there in front of Steve Ross and the rest of the honchos, Amit, Nishui, Mo Austin, I pitched a hissy. "I couldn't believe it," remembers David. "No one could." Jerry's face turned red. The veins on his neck looked like they were going to pop. I thought he was either going to have a heart attack or put a knife through my heart. He yelled at the top of his lungs with such violence and vitriol, everyone stopped what they were doing and just held their breath. "You agent," I remember screaming. "You'd jump into a pool of pus to come up with a nickel between your teeth." Joe calmed me down, but the damage had been done. Steve Ross had the privilege of an in-your-face view of one of his execs losing it, and Donnie Smith's cold salmon buffet was ruined. Later on, David piled it on when he conned Amit into merging Atlantic and Asylum. Amit and Geffen were to be joint chairmen. I couldn't believe it. And when the formal announcement appeared in Billboard and Variety, I went into orbit. Financial head Sheldon Vogel and my replacement Jerry Greenberg were in instant agreement about the potential for disaster. We would lose the advantage of two separate labels, and middle-level executives were panicked about losing their jobs. Almost no one thought the idea made sense. I finally got through to Amit. "One day," I told him, "you'll cry tears of blood from this wonder boy of yours." And indeed, later on, the two men became bitterly estranged. "The only reason Amit had reversed himself," says Geffen, "was because the co-chairmanship was being seen as a demotion for him. I don't think Jerry changed Amit's mind. In the final analysis, it's not important. What matters is that the deal was undone. Merging the two companies would have caused an unholy mess. And despite my personal circumstances, I still felt protective and deeply involved. Atlantic was my child, and I wanted its well-being with all my heart. I was proud of it. I still am. Even in the midst of my troubles, I took pleasure in knowing that my favorites, Tom Dowd and Arif Mardan, were thriving. Since his landmark work on Layla, Tom Dowd had become one of the industry's outstanding producers. His work with Rod Stewart was bringing him universal recognition and respect. Arif was also taking off. Bette Midler had recently signed with Atlantic, and the records he produced, Do You Wanna Dance and Boogie Woogie Bugle Boy, were going through the roof and winning Grammys.
He also hit big with the Average White Band and Chaka Khan. I had turned the Average White Band over to Arif after I heard them for the first time at my friend Alan Pariser's Loyal Canyon enclave of hi-fi equipment and high-octane fun. I walked in and couldn't believe what I was seeing and hearing. This band of Caledonians was so tweedy and Scottish, I expected to flush a covey of grouse. Their funk hit me where I lived. Their tape was great, and I wanted to sign them on the spot. But they were already under contract to Uni, and Uni wasn't letting go. I cued them to hit on Uni exec Artie Mogul for heavy bucks, something on the order of $25,000. If that doesn't get it, I told him, jump on Artie's desk and pitch ashtrays through the window. The upshot? Good old tricky Artie, whom I had dubbed the lovable felon years before, went along with it and turned him loose, and for $10,000 he threw in the tape that I'd heard at Allen's. I thought it needed work. The drummer needed to be reintroduced to the bass. But when we tried the Band-Aid job at Criteria, it didn't work. Arif recut the entire record. When the album came out, Uni was sure it was the original tape and demanded their override, but we had no trouble proving it was a remake. The results were smokers like Pick Up the Pieces, Cut the Cake, and If I Ever Lose This Heaven, all produced by Arif, with a little kibitzing on my part. Eventually, though, Arif no longer needed any kibitzing.

0: 90.5 WICN, Errol Garner, April in Paris, off the Concert by the Sea album. We heard in that set Dean Martin, Somewhere There's a Someone, and that was with Polly in Arkansas. Dave Brubeck started us off with Take Five. Got one in for John in Rutland right after this.
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0: 90.5 WICN, Chicago, a hit by Varese, and that's off Chicago 5. We also heard Chet Baker for Maureen, At Last for Jonna Rutland, Jerry Vale, Just Say I Love Her. And we have one for Tom in Connecticut coming up right after this. I don't want to
1: thank you. Hi, this is Melanie, the executive director of WICN Public Radio.

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90.5 WICN. Wow, Count Basie right there, just blasting you. Arranged by Quincy Jones. It might as well be Swing. Frank Sinatra, Count Basie. And that was the tune right there of I Wanna Be Around. We heard Martin Denny before that for our friends in the Exotica group, Quiet Village. Commander Cody and his Lost Planet Airmen. Riot and Cell Block number 9. Bueno Vista's Social Cub for Tom in Connecticut, Chan Chan. And we heard in that set, Chicago, a hit by Varsity for our good friend Charlie in Blackstone. And here is the new Ron Burris.

0: 90.5 WICN, and that was Kurt Elling with Cassandra Wilson, Time of the Season. We also heard in that set for Linda and Douglas, Chuck Berry, You Never Can Tell. And Bonnie in North Carolina was dancing just like they were in Pulp Fiction, just on that one. I can tell. I just could tell. George Benson started us off for Jim in Sutton. What's on your mind?
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90.5 WICN, Earl Bostic with Flamingo. We heard in that set to the John Coltrane classic, A Love Supreme, for Lester in, I think you might be in Webster or wherever you are today, Crosby, Stills, Nash & Young, Deja Vu.

0: Vu. We had Chuck Berry, You Never Can Tell. And what do we have coming up? Well, we got some Gypsy Kings for you on WICN.
1: 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This is Steve Miller inviting you to listen to a live performance of this up-and-coming young artist. Annabelle has recorded for Memphis International Records and performed on the PBS show Songs at the Center all before she was 11 years old. The WICN Emerging Artist Series is made possible thanks to support from the George F. and Sybil H. Fuller Foundation, the Worcester Arts Council, and the Duquette Law Group.

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0: 90.5 WIC and Stevie Wonder, and that was For Once in My Life. We heard in that set also Gypsy Kings, Hotel California, Spanish Mix, and Earl Bostic, Flamingo. And what do we got right now? We have the new Dave Stryker, still in the top 50.
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0: 95 WICN. And that right there is the Dave Wilson Quartet doing Eyes of the World for our deadhead friends and listeners here at WICN. Dave Stryker's new album before that, a little Beatle Jazz, Fool on the Hill off the Blue Fire album. I'm Joe Cicero. Got one for Evie and Woodstock right after the news here on your station, WICN.
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2: Live from NPR News in Washington, I'm Windsor Johnston. President Trump says the U.S. military will likely carry out additional airstrikes against Iran tonight after attacking Iranian targets overnight. The president also declared the ceasefire over as he expressed frustration with Tehran at the NATO summit in Turkey today. NPR's Deepa Shivaram reports the latest threats may signal a more aggressive U.S. response as tensions continue to escalate in the Middle East.
3: He called Iranian leaders vicious, violent people, and he said he's threatening strikes again tonight, saying he would hit Iran hard. He's also floated the possibility of resuming the blockade in the Strait of Hormuz for Iranian ships. He said that in terms of these strikes that might come tonight, that he would give Iran a little warning. He's going to, quote, hit them hard, and he said, quote, we'll see how it all works out.
2: That's NPR's Deepa Shivaram reporting. Maine Democratic Senate candidate Graham Plattner is facing growing pressure to drop out of the race after a rape allegation added to a growing number of abuse accusations against him. Democrats in Maine are preparing a process to replace him if he withdraws. Devin Murphy Anderson is the executive director of the state's Democratic Party.
4: We have repeatedly reiterated to Graham Plattner's team that they have no role in determining our next Democratic nominee for the U.S. Senate, nor in determining what this process looks like. We have also reiterated that Graham Plattner must drop out of this race so that Democrats in Maine can focus on defeating Susan Collins this November.
2: Plattner has denied the latest allegations as well as earlier claims of abusive behavior. The candidate says he's taking time to consider his next steps. A federal judge has rejected the Justice Department's attempt to gain access to the personal information of Fulton County, Georgia's 2020 election workers. It's a setback for President Trump's investigation into Georgia and his unproven claims that voter fraud there cost him the presidency. Melissa Fato from member station WABE in Atlanta reports.
5: Fulton County officials argued a DOJ subpoena requesting the names and information of every county employee and poll volunteer was meant to harass and intimidate them. They asked a federal judge to intervene. In his decision, U.S. District Judge William Ray called the subpoena highly burdensome and unreasonable. He also noted the statute of limitations has long since passed, so the feds couldn't use the information to charge anyone with a crime. Ray scolded the DOJ for trying to use grand jury powers to gain private information without a legitimate purpose. For NPR News, I'm Melissa Fato in Atlanta.
2: On Wall Street, the Dow was down 769 points. This is NPR. Officials say a high-rise building in Midtown Manhattan that had shown signs of collapsing has been stabilized. Inspectors say the former Pfizer headquarters has shown no movement since monitoring began on Tuesday. Some evacuation orders in the area have been lifted. Federal law requires that students with disabilities be taught alongside their non-disabled peers as much as possible. NPR's Janaki Mehta reports on a new government study that provides some positive results.
6: There's been a 25% jump in the number of students with disabilities being taught in general education classrooms for most of their day. The change happened over the course of a decade between the 2012 to 13 and 2023 to 24 school years. This is according to a new report by the U.S. Government Accountability Office, which found that the share of students being taught in integrated settings has increased in 42 of 50 states. These increases happened across race and ethnicity, as well as socioeconomic levels. And in that 10-year period, there's been a 21% growth in students who are getting special ed services across the board. Janaki Mehta, NPR News.
2: The Men's World Cup quarterfinal matchups are now set. France opens the next round against Morocco tomorrow, followed by Spain and Belgium on Friday. Saturday's schedule features Norway against England before Argentina takes on Switzerland. Argentina earned its spot after rallying with three late goals to beat Egypt 3-2. I'm Windsor Johnston, and you're listening to NPR News from Washington.
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0: Mostly sunny today, high of 84, mostly clear this evening, 65. Thursday, mostly sunny, 89. Friday, mostly sunny, then some showers, 88. And right now in Woodstock, Connecticut, it is 71 degrees. In Westboro, 67. Right here in Worcester, 68 degrees. We have one coming up for Evie, and we're going to wait on that one a little bit. But we have somebody calling in just a minute. We have a special guest calling in, Alba Castiglia, right after this.

0: 90.5 WICN. Albert Castiglia, are you there? Can you hear us?
1: I am. I can hear you perfectly.
0: Excellent. Well, thank you for calling in. Pretty exciting. You got two shows coming in at Chance this weekend?
1: Yep. Friday and Saturday at 8 p.m. Both nights are at 8 p.m. Yeah.
0: Well, you always do a great night of music, of blues and heavy, hard-hitting stuff. So can you tell us a little bit about what you're planning to do for the show?
1: Well, we got new songs from the upcoming album. Grits and Glory is the name of the album. We recorded it at Abbey Road Studios in London, same place where the Beatles recorded their albums and Pink Floyd and other artists from the 60s and stuff. And the record comes out in a couple of weeks, and we're going to be trying out the new material.
0: Well, you have quite the resume too of people that you've played with, some of the blues greats. Can you tell us a little bit about some of the stuff that you played with Pine Top Perkins and all these great musicians? But
1: Junior Wells was the one that opened the door for me. I got the job playing for him, and because of that, I got to play with so many great players in Chicago, and Pine Top was one of them. Phil Guy, a lot of local legends, Melvin Taylor. I'm 56 now, so I've lost track of who I've played with in the last 25 years.
0: You're still a young dude.
1: Okay. I don't feel it sometimes, but I mean, the music keeps you young, that's for sure.
0: So who's going to be with you at Chance?
1: Well, I got Cliff Moore, who's been my bass player for the last couple of years, and he used to play with Nick Schneblin and the late, great Michael Burks. And I have Ray Hangin playing drums. And he's played with Gabe Stillman and Bruce Katz and he was in Sean Costello's band for many years. And the real tight band, best band I ever had, just easy going guys and great players, and they played on the album as well.
0: So I got queued up in My America. Is that a single off the new album?
1: Yeah, it was released as an early single in January. And just like a teaser type of thing. But that's the first single from the album. And just a song I wrote about the troubles that we're having in the country and how we the hope that we could pull out of it, which we always do.
0: Yes, that's a good message to have, too. Looking forward to hearing the tune.
1: It's my country, you know. It's where I live. It's where I'm from, and I love it. And just because we have some problems doesn't mean we can't overcome them.
0: You know, like, united we stand, right?
1: That's the idea. Doesn't seem that way these days, but that would be nice.
0: Well, a nice message to get back to that, too. I got to ask you, what was it like recording at Abbey Road?
1: It was everything they said it was going to be. We went to Studio 3 in Studio 3 is the smallest of the three studios, but the Beatles recorded most of their stuff at Studio 2. But Studio 3 is where they recorded the White Album and the Revolver Album and Abbey Road. And Pink Floyd recorded Dark Side of the Moon and Wish You Were Here there.
0: Wow.
1: So it was a pretty amazing place. And Paul McCartney's piano was in the studio, and we got to use it on a number of tracks. May have been the same piano that he used on Let It Be or The Long and Winding Road. I mean, it sounds like McCartney's piano when you hear it, you know.
0: Well, that is awesome.
1: Yeah, it was pretty. It was a pretty remarkable experience. It's hard not to feel the ghosts in the room, and they kept some of the original equipment, although it's not being used in the studio. But they had the old soundboard, the old mixing board, in the on the side of the studio where you can see it. Just a remarkable place. Just an amazing place. I'd go back again.
0: How many people would just like to sit there and see that place?
1: Well, the minute you walk through the driveway, and it's the same driveway you see old video clips of John Paul, George, and Ringo walking through the door, and you walk through this big, humongous door, and just the whole vibe is just incredible. Incredible vibe, and it hasn't changed much. They adapt the equipment to the times, but it's still got that feel. But you could feel George Martin around the corner. It's indescribable. I've done the best I could to describe it, but it's just an indescribable experience.
0: I can see that. Did you get to walk across the street?
1: We did, and my drummer, he's not supposed to turn his head, and he wound up turning his head. So we kind of screwed the picture up, but we still kept the picture.
0: Awesome. So Clayton Chance, and John is such a wonderful person, and all these years keeping all the blues and jazz going at Chance and all the great shows, it's just a great experience to go. So you are playing there July 11th, and you are playing there 10th and 11th, correct?
1: 10th and 11th. That's Friday and Saturday, yeah. It's Friday and Saturday.
0: Well, you have
1: I love John. John is one of my favorite people in the world, and the people that come there, they come there to hear music and have a good time, and I just have a great connection with the folks that come there, I was surprised we got two nights, but let's pack the room.
0: You know, when you go to Chance, you feel like family when you get in there.
1: Oh, absolutely. Absolutely. And he's like an uncle. So it's nothing I wouldn't do for him.
0: Well, he said he might, John is changing his name to Giovanni. He's going to put bolognese on the menu for me.
1: Well, that's awesome. With MSG, I'm sure that tastes really good.
0: Well, he is a wonderful person, and you have a wonderful show, and thank you very much for calling in. And right now we are going to play this first single off your new album, and the album is
1: Grits and Glory.
0: And when is it available?
1: July 31st.
0: Well, congratulations on the album, and thank you for calling in.
1: Thanks, Joe. Thanks for having me.
0: Yep. Bye now.
1: Take care.

0: 90.5 WICN Albert Castiglia, and that was In My America. We are going to play another Albert Castiglia right after this, and then we'll get to Evie's Joe Bonamassa. Thank you for calling in, Albert. He is playing at Chan's this Friday and Saturday. It's going to be a great show, so go and check them, go check Albert out. It would be a great show.
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0: 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You Can't Judge a Book by Its Cover, and the new one from the album Grits and Glory, In My America.
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0: 90.5 WICN, Ulysses Owens Jr. doing a Branford Marsalis tune, Mo Better Blues, and then we heard Branford Marsalis with Sting on the track Little Wing before that. We heard Joni Mitchell, Coyote, and we have the new Ben Wolf coming up right now for you on WICN.
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0: 90.5 WICN, Juan Carlos Quintero album, Story of Love. That's Corcovado. Ben Wolf before that, Blues. I'm Joe Cicero. I'll be back tomorrow. Rick McCarthy's up next with The Blend right after the news here on your station, WICN.
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2: Live from NPR News, I'm Lakshmi Singh. President Trump says the U.S. ceasefire with Iran is over. He said it on the sidelines of the NATO summit in Turkey this morning as reporters asked him about the U.S.'s latest retaliatory strike on Iran overnight. And NPR's Danielle Kurtzleben reports on Trump's remarks in Ankara.
3: These strikes extend a conflict that European countries just didn't want to be a part of. And now Trump, of course, has said that he considers the ceasefire dead. Now, add on to all of that the other Trump NATO baggage, which is considerable. The White House had gone into this summit prepared to continue pushing NATO countries to spend more on defense, as they have been pushing for throughout his presidency. And Trump this morning also repeated that he wants the U.S. to take over Greenland, so taking territory from a fellow NATO member, which doesn't go over well with other NATO members.
2: NPR's Danielle Kurtzleben traveling with the president. Kentucky Governor Andy Beshear is trying to find out what's going on with one of his state's U.S. senators, Republican Mitch McConnell. The Democratic governor sent a letter to McConnell's office inquiring about the former Senate Majority Leader after the 84-year-old was admitted to the hospital weeks ago. Here's NPR's Gloria Grisales.
4: Top Senate Republican leaders said they had lengthy and substantive conversations with McConnell by phone this week. Senate Majority Leader John Thune, who succeeded McConnell in the job, said they discussed national security, while Senate Majority Whip John Barrasso said over a 20-minute conversation, he and McConnell caught up on Senate races, the July recess, and a defense funding bill. The 84-year-old, a polio survivor, has not been seen or heard from since his June 14th hospitalization. Public safety scanner traffic posted by streaming platforms captured a medical call to McConnell's D.C. home. D.C. Fire and EMS dispatch reported an unconscious person, later saying CPR was in progress. Claudia DeSalves, NPR News.
2: At least 17 states are affected by an intestinal parasite known as Cyclospora. Houston Public Media's Sonia Kinua has more.
5: Cyclospora is typically bred through the contamination of food and water with feces and can be linked to several raw food sources. While the condition is not easily passed person to person, the symptoms can be troubling. They include nausea, cramping and bloating associated with diarrhea, and fatigue. Catherine Troisi, a professor of epidemiology at UT Health School of Public Health, says the intestinal bug is rarely fatal, but
6: if you are sick, it is important to contact your health care provider because the illness can be treated with antibiotics, and left untreated, particularly in the elderly, the very young, people with immunocompromising diseases, it can be quite serious.
5: Troisi advises to wash your hands and produce with hot water when preparing raw foods to avoid getting sick. For NPR News, I'm Sonia Kinua in Houston.
2: This is NPR News. Supporters of a federal agency that helps farmers protect soil and water say they're worried about staff cuts. WWNO's Eva Tasfai has details.
7: In the first 6 months of last year, the Natural Resources Conservation Service lost more than 2,500 of its 12,000 employees. Then the USDA proposed to eliminate another 3,000 next year. Andy Brown with the Louisiana Farm Bureau says NRCS offices are one of the main ways that farmers work directly with the USDA.
8: We have fought back and we have a voice. We think that's a little deeper cut than we really want to see.
7: An agriculture appropriations bill puts about $600 million back into NRCS, which would mean a smaller staff cut. It still needs to clear the Senate. For NPR News, I'm Eva Tesfaye in New Orleans.
2: Birds routinely shed and regrow their feathers. Well, there's new research looking at how a red-tailed hawk still manages its aerial acrobatics. Here's NPR's Ari Daniel.
9: Researchers at UC Davis installed high-speed cameras to record the hawk as he was molting and once he regrew all his feathers. They tracked his 3D movements as he flew between perches. The bird subtly altered his body to accommodate the missing feathers by positioning his wings slightly closer together and angling his tail farther downwards.
10: How birds adjust their flight may help rehab centers to tailor specific exercises to strengthen those muscles.
9: There may be broader engineering lessons as well, says aerospace engineer Alfonso Martinez Carmena. The findings could inspire alternative aircraft designs or suggest how an aircraft might compensate once physically compromised.
2: It's NPR.
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12: A very good Wednesday afternoon to you, and we've switched gears weather-wise today compared to yesterday. Today will be sunny with a high of near 84 degrees. Tonight will be mostly clear, if I can say the word clear, mostly clear with a low of around 65 degrees. Thursday will be mostly sunny with a high of near 89 degrees. It will feel as hot as 95 with the heat index values. Thursday night, partly cloudy with a low of around 68 degrees. And Friday, it looks like we will have partly sunny skies with a high of near 88 with a chance of showers and thunderstorms. Right now in Abington, Massachusetts, it is 76 degrees. Here in the city of Worcester, we have the same temperature. It is 76 degrees with just a few clouds. Beautiful afternoon right now. It's 12:07 and your dial is set to 90.5 WICN. 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And I want to thank all of you for tuning in. I'm Rick McCarthy, and you are listening to The Blend on this Wednesday afternoon. And we are going to begin with new music, as we always do. And we're going to start off with something from saxophonist Asaf Harris, and this is from a disc called I Thought I Was Ready, and we're going to hear the tune Climbing Down right here for you on The Blend.

0: get out alive.
1: And we are off to an excellent start here on this Wednesday, New at Noon. At least I feel that way. I enjoy those two tunes. That is brand new from vocalist Nicole Zoraitis, and that is she is accompanied there by Larry Goldings on the keys. Name of the this is an EP that she's released called Part One, The Mirror, and I believe there's a couple more of these, but this is a tune from Part One. And the name of the tune is Won't Make It Out Alive. Nicole Zoraitis along with Larry Goldings. Also here on New at Noon, we started off with music from saxophonist Asaf Harris and a disc he calls I Thought I Was Ready. The name of the tune that we heard was Climbing Down. I like that tune a lot. Asaf Harris. All right, it is 12:18. 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

0: 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You're listening to The Blend here on this Wednesday afternoon. I'm Rick McCarthy, and I will be with you until 3 o'clock this afternoon. We just heard a rendition of the Beatles' tune Norwegian Wood, and that is from a new disc called from the Guitar Renegades. And name of the album is How Many Guitarists Does It Take? And we have here on the list of guitarists, we've got Christian Perez, we've got Parker Spears, Jan Knutson, Tommy Holliday, Connor Holdridge, and John Lee. The Guitar Renegades. And then before that, excellent album from the Ben Markley Big Band. Name of the album is Tuesday Morning Feeling. And we just heard a Cedar Walton tune done by the band. Groundwork is the name of it. We heard soloist Terrell Stafford. We heard tenor player Jared Cathy and drummer Kyle Swan. They were the soloists on that tune, on that particular tune. The Ben Markley Big Band. And I think that covers that set. No, we had one other player. We heard something from a woman who is based in Colorado, a musician named Camila Vitaitis. I just discovered her, and she's a multi-instrumentalist. She has a number of different bands. I think she's in four different bands that I think she leads. And she is also obviously in a jazz band. A couple of them are rock bands. This is a jazz band. And this is her release called I Grew Up, and a tune that she wrote called Community. Camila Vitaitis. All right, what do we have coming up next? Oh, you'll know in just a moment.
1: Hello. I'm calling about the ad for the dog. I'd like to know more about the dog. I need to get to know the dog before I buy the dog.
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3: I like it.

That one almost tricked me at the very end. That is a new release from saxophonist Seamus Blake. And the name of the disc is A. The electrifying Seamus Blake plays the music of Eddie Harris. And these are all Eddie Harris tunes. And that was a tune titled Mean Greens. Seamus Blake, he's accompanied here. Well, Seamus Blake is on the tenor sax along with the EWI and effects. Tim LaFay on bass, Corey Fonville on the drums, and Sam Yahel on the Hammond B3 there. Seamus Blake. And that was preceded by the Love Dogs. And we heard a little bit about the Love Dogs and the spot that preceded the tune. And just to remind you that they will be appearing for our 9th annual Jazz Plus Live show. And that takes place on August 21st. And they will be our guests. And we just heard something from their most recent release called Get Off My Lawn. And that is, we heard the tune. What did we hear from this? We heard Took the Wrong Road. Get Off My Lawn, the Love Dogs. All right, it's 12:48 here on The Blend. Let us continue. Here is something brand new from flautist and composer Ali Ryerson, the Ali Ryerson Quartet, and we're going to hear a tune off of this new release titled Faye.

0: Guitarist Mike Clement brings this edition of New at Noon to a close on this Wednesday. Mike Clement from his new disc, Polka Dots and Ray-Bans. He calls that tune Surreal McCoy. Mike Clement and a brand new release before that from flautist and composer Allie Ryerson. It's just a self-titled disc, the Allie Ryerson Quartet. And we heard a tune off of this called Faye, F-E, Faye. Larry Hamm on piano, Tom Alito on drums. We've got Lou Pappas on bass, and of course, Allie Ryerson on all the flutes. I'm Rick McCarthy. You are listening to The Blend this afternoon. We've got NPR News coming up next.
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2: Live from NPR News in Washington, I'm Lakshmi Singh. President Trump says the U.S. ceasefire may be over with Iran at the conclusion of the NATO summit in Ankara, Turkey today. Trump threatened retaliatory U.S. strikes against Iran. He was flanked by Secretary of State Marco Rubio, Defense Secretary Pete Hegseth, and Treasury Secretary Scott Bessent. Trump arrived at the summit with grievances about the U.S.'s NATO allies, such as their resistance to be all in with the U.S. on the war with Iran, and protests they were not spending enough on alliance defense. The president seemed to strike a different tone this afternoon.
3: There was tremendous unity in that room, and I urge all nations to accelerate their plans to get the benchmark as quickly as possible. The benchmark is going to be that 5% number. That's the number it should have been for years.
2: Trump says the U.S. invested $1 trillion on defense and would ask for $1.5 trillion in the next fiscal year. During a joint appearance with Ukrainian leader Volodymyr Zelensky earlier in Ankara, Trump said he would give Ukraine the license to build missiles for Patriot air defense systems as Russia stepped up ballistic strikes on the Ukrainian capital. From Kyiv, here's NPR's Joanna Kakissis.
4: Ukraine's military uses U.S.-made Patriot systems to intercept ballistics, but has run low on the air defense missiles for these systems. Ukrainian President Volodymyr Zelensky has pushed for weeks for the license to produce these missiles, and Trump finally agreed in Ankara.
3: We're going to give a license to you to make Patriots. That's pretty cool, right? This way you can't complain that we're not giving them enough. It's a make them yourself.
4: Trump says the U.S. is prepared to sign a drone deal with Ukraine. After the meeting, Zelensky posted on social media that Ukraine and the U.S. can accomplish a lot together. Joanna Kakissis, NPR News, Kyiv.
2: Several large wildfires burning across Colorado are being stoked by hot, dry, and windy weather. The Ferris Fire has grown to nearly 60,000 acres and forced rural residents to evacuate overnight. More from Colorado Public Radio's Tina Sieg.
5: The Ferris Fire is burning through mostly public land, high desert, and rugged canyons in the Four Corners area. In southwest Colorado, the Gold Mountain Fire is still largely uncontained outside Ouray, though the small alpine community has been spared and remains open. Farther east, the Aspen Acres fire outside of Pueblo has grown into one of the largest wildfires in Colorado history, burning hundreds of structures. Late last month, three federal firefighters died after being trapped by a blaze near the Utah border. Governor Jared Polis has issued multiple disaster declarations. For NPR News, I'm Stina Sieg in Grand Junction, Colorado.
2: It's NPR News. The International Monetary Fund is projecting slower global economic growth, a 3% expansion this year. The IMF cites the surge in energy prices linked to the U.S.-Israel war with Iran and disruptions to oil shipments in the Strait of Hormuz. The blue crab population on Maryland's Chesapeake Bay has been falling while the average age of a crabber has been rising. NPR's Frank Langfitt spoke with some young crabbers to talk about the future of their industry.
6: Jack Torney is 23. He's been crabbing commercially for nearly a decade.
7: I'm not seeing many juvenile crabs, or as many as I'd like to see, so the crab population might not be great in the future.
6: To maximize profits in a high overhead business, Tony sells directly to customers through Facebook. His colleague, Luke McFadden, 30, has become a social media star, explaining crabbing to an audience of more than 3 million. Some fans drive for hours to meet him at his crab stand.
8: It's real life storytelling that is playing out in real time, you know? It's crazy to me that all these people watch and people will come from wherever.
6: As McFadden says, to make it as a crabber these days, you have to adapt. Frank Langford, NPR News, Glen Burnie, Maryland.
2: This year's Emmy nominations are out. They include 25 nods for the drama series of Pitt on HBO Max. HBO's Hacks earned 24 nominations for Outstanding Comedy Series. The Bear received 8 nominations, which NPR's Eric Deggan says basically means it was snubbed. It's NPR News.
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0: We have a very nice summer Wednesday afternoon here. Sunny skies with a high of near 84 degrees are predicted. Tonight, mostly clear with a low of around 65 degrees. Thursday brings mostly sunny skies with a high of near 89 with heat index values as high as 95 degrees. Thursday night, partly cloudy with a low of around 68 degrees. And then finally on Friday, we will have partly sunny skies with a high of near 88 and a chance of showers and thunderstorms throughout the day. Right now in Uxbridge, Massachusetts, it is 79 degrees. And here in the city of Worcester, we have a temperature of 78 degrees under partly cloudy skies. Good afternoon to you. A very warm welcome to you on this Wednesday. It is Wednesday, July 8th. I'm Rick McCarthy, and you are listening to The Blend here on your Jazz Plus station, 90.5. 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We're broadcasting from the Joe Zupan on-air studio, and we're broadcasting live. I want to thank you for tuning in wherever you may be. It's great to have you along, and it is certainly my pleasure to have the opportunity to share this music with you. And we're going to begin this second hour with trumpeter John Lampkin and his quintet. This is from an album called Transitions, and we're going to hear a tune off of this called Da Market, right here on The Blend.

0: And we open up hour two of this Wednesday edition of The Blend with music from trumpeter John Lampkin and his quintet. This is from a 2018 disc called Transitions, and we just heard a tune off of that release called The Market. John Lampkin Quintet. Hey, it's 1:14. You're listening to The Blend on your Jazz Plus station, 90.5. And we have with us this afternoon Juliet Fibel from Arts Worcester. And she is here. She's the executive director of Arts Worcester. And she is here, as she does regularly, to tell us what is happening in the visual arts world here in central Massachusetts.
1: Rick, thank you so much having me this gorgeous afternoon. I hope everyone out there is listening to their radios outside. And if you're not, we're going to bring you some things to get you out and about. Today's conversation is going to cover both July and August, because that's how museums and galleries program in the summer, and it's like a double issue. But this particular summer, we are going to be touching on, not surprisingly, some 250th American anniversary topics. We're going to begin with what is currently on view at the Gene McDonough Art Center on Franklin Street. It's not going to sound like art, so just bear with me. The Hidden Census, Using Data as Resistance. It is a project, an exhibition that focuses on the lives of Black and Nipmuc people in central Massachusetts during the Revolutionary War. So these are stories that are like often reduced, or, you know, people are misnamed, they're just omitted from the historic record. But what the producers of this exhibition did was to pull some contemporary artworks that really illuminate the themes. And these artworks are incredible, and they are really, really important to see. There is a woven tea set by Brittany Wally that invokes the Boston Tea Party and is about grief and globalization. There is a rendering of the Declaration of Independence as a birch bark scroll by a Nipmuc Black and Armenian artist. And there's some beaded headpieces by Cheryl Tony Holly that are really, really remarkable. So get to the JMAC before August 2nd. You know, come for the artwork, stay for the history. It really should be seen. I think it's going to be one of the most interesting ways of observing this anniversary that we will see. At the Harold Stephen Gallery in the WCUW building on South Main Street, Creativity Over Silence is a group show curated by Kate Smith and Alyssa Williams. It's bringing a lot of the leading artists in the area to respond to the political events of the last year and a half. There you're going to get to see works by Victor Pacheco, Toby Sasson, and Antonio Fonseco. These are regional artists that teach in the city of Worcester, but really too rarely show their own work here. So really, really a good thing to catch. At July 15th at Arts Worcester, that's next week, we are exhibiting our largest ever exhibition, the 14th annual one. We have 253 artworks. That is a new record. Yes, we're a little Nicquailing. There are some people down the hall working really hard and really fast to find.
0: When you said that, I was like, wow, where are all these going?
1: Yeah, it's gonna be chock a block. We have some thoughts about next year, because the show and our membership is not getting smaller. So we may be taking over more of the building for this next year. But in the meantime, come see it packed top to bottom with all kinds of different styles, media, prices, everything. You know, it's going to be cramped, but, you know, like the founding fathers and the best of America, we think there's room for everyone. So that opens with a public reception on July 15th, 6 to 9 p.m. Free to all, cash bar. If you want to see something a little quieter and a little more traditional than, say, fireworks, I would send you to the Worcester Art Museum's reinstallation of their very, very important collection of American art. They've reorganized their American art holdings. They've shaped them thematically instead of saying across time or geographical locations. They did it thematically. It's really quite wonderful, and that's going to be ongoing. That's permanent, but a good reason to get over there and get into their air conditioning. Mm-hmm. Worcester Center for Craft, Hot Night in the City, July 17th. This is the much-beloved rain or shine celebration of craft, especially those that are forged with heat or flames. There's music, and there's food, and there's community. Traditionally, they've had a gallery exhibition in their inside gallery space that is part of this. And this year, they're really going to bring a new standard. They've invited Brad Chapman Blau, whom many of you will know as one of the forces behind Worcester State's reinvigorated gallery program. He is curating, and he is going to do an incredible, incredible job. So that it opens on July 17th, and it runs into early August. The Fishburg Art Museum, they are doing it all this summer. They are now free admission.
0: Nice.
1: So, yeah, it's really a great leap for them. They've got some visionary leadership and generous supporters, and they are now going to be 5 exhibitions on view. Their massive collection show, Kaleidoscope, celebrates their centennial anniversary. It's salon style. It's dizzying. It is wonderful. There are no labels. It is just sheer chaotic joy. The 19th regional exhibition, highly competitive. It feels a little smaller to accommodate Kaleidoscope, but isn't really, and it's delightfully spread across the museum. The winner of every regional gets a solo show the next year, and this year, the previous winner was James Dye, who was one of my personal favorite artists. He makes these mind-blowing black and white ink drawings. His show, they are moving, they're strange. Imagine if Hieronymus Bosch and Aubrey Beardsley had art babies. I mean, it's like a manuscript illuminator weighed in on that. It is really something to be seen. And the final stage of Kindred, which was this year's call and response project with Arts Worcester. There's a 10-piece loan from their collection and 10 regional artworks selected for their responses to it. That's also on view, along with Festival, which celebrates their incredible holdings of African art. I mean, let's just salute the staff at the Fitchburg Art Museum. Mm. And if you are headed to Boston for the Freedom Trail or anything else Americana in this summer, stop in on the way at the Danforth Art Museum for their annual juried exhibition. It is their most competitive to date. They just also keep growing and having more artists need them. And you'll see some familiar Art Twister names, but dozens of artists who base themselves in Metro West and Boston as well. And that should keep everyone busy
0: that
1: for July
0: is,
1: and August.
0: Right. That is plenty to do throughout the summer. Well, thank you very, very much, Juliet. And it's nice to see you again.
1: It is nice to see you.
0: Missed you last month.
1: Thank you so much.
0: All right. Thank you again. All right. It is 121. You're listening to The Blend here on 90.5 WIC. We'll be back in a moment with more music.
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0: It is 1:33, and you are listening to The Blend right here on 90.5 WICN. I'm Rick McCarthy. We just heard from guitarist Dave Stryker. This is from a 2002 Steeplechase release called Blue to the Bone. He released three of these Blue to the Bone releases, and we just heard the third one in a tune called Crazy House. Dave Stryker. And before that, we heard from Carmen Souza, pianist and vocalist Carmen Souza, and something from a 2019 disc called The Silver Messengers, and a tribute to Horace Silver and her version of Horace Silver's tune, Song for My Father. All right, you are listening to The Blend.
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15: Thank you.

That is a tune from trumpeter and vocalist Theo Croker. This is taken from a 2014 release called Afrophysicist. And that was a rendition of the Roy Hargrove tune, Roy Allen. And it featured on trumpet Roy Hargrove and Theo Croker on vocals from his disc Afrophysicist. Before that, we heard from pianist and composer Joanne Brackeen, something from a 1998 release called Pink Elephant Magic. And we heard her version of Antonio Carlos Jobim's Wave. Joanne Brackeen. All right, it's 1:49 here on The Blend. We're going to hear a tune right now from, this is from a new release from trombonist Michael Deese and his big band. This is, we're going to hear the tune Little Dave right here for you on The Blend.

0: That is a very pretty tune. That is music from trumpeter Gabriel Alegria, along with his Afro-Peruvian sextet. And we heard something from a disc called Ciudad de los Reyes and a tune called Junio y Garúa. Gabriel Alegria and his Afro-Peruvian sextet. Before that, we heard something from a new release. We heard Michael Deese and his big band, and the name of the album is Return to Trajectory, and it came out on the Origin Records label. We heard a tune from that new album called Little Dave. I also, I was remiss in talking about the last set. We also heard something in the previous set that I didn't mention. It's South African vocalist Rorisang Sechele. And this is from a disc that came out last year called The Seed, and a very beautiful tune called Be Kind. Kind of the one lesson I always taught my kids. I'm Rick McCarthy. This is The Blend. NPR News is next.
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2: Live from NPR News, I'm Lakshmi Singh. President Trump's threatening more strikes against Iran and says the ceasefire's over. NPR's Greg Myrie reports on Trump's remarks at the end of the NATO summit in Turkey.
3: Talked about the success of it. Clearly, there are all these unresolved issues, starting with opening the Strait of Hormuz. He also said, I don't think it's going to start again. So while he's talking about additional U.S. Military action or strikes potentially again tonight, in the wake of last night's overnight attacks, he seemed to be playing down the possibility or likelihood that it could resume as a full-scale military operation.
2: NPR's Greg Myrie. Partly blaming the war, the International Monetary Fund has downgraded its global economic growth outlook this year to a sluggish 3%. President Trump faces a U.S. electorate that polls suggest is largely unhappy with higher energy prices and generally the Republican leader's handling of the U.S. economy. In other news, the international emergency operation in Venezuela to find survivors still missing since last month's twin earthquakes is shifting from search and rescue to recovery. Here's John Otis.
4: Aid workers are delivering body bags in La Guaira. John Barrett, the top U.S. diplomat in Venezuela, said U.S. search and rescue teams have gone home. But he said recovery operations continue, as do efforts to reopen the main international airport.
5: What began as an urgent life-saving operation is now transitioning into a sustained humanitarian relief and recovery effort.
4: According to government figures, the quakes killed more than 3,600 people, but the death toll is expected to rise because thousands are still missing. For NPR News, I'm John Otis in La Guaira, Venezuela.
2: Global cancer rates are projected to double by 2050. NPR's Jonathan Lambert has more on the World Health Organization's new report showing where a patient lives and their economic means are playing bigger roles in their prospects for surviving cancer.
6: About 20 million people get diagnosed with cancer each year, and 10 million die from the disease. But that burden, both in terms of cases and deaths, is disproportionately spread across the globe. For example, in Europe, roughly 1 in 4 people are expected to develop cancer, but only 1 in 12 will die from it. People in sub-Saharan Africa have about half the risk of developing cancer, but 1 in 12 are still expected to die from the disease. That inequality stems from disparities in access to early detection and treatment, the report says. WHO calls for strengthened cancer coverage and national health plans and more efforts to ensure equitable access to the latest cancer care. Jonathan Lambert, NPR News.
2: It's NPR. U.S. states are seeking up to $1.4 trillion from Meta, alleging the company designed Facebook and Instagram to get young users addicted. NPR's Bobby Allen reports the amount is nearly equal to the tech giant's entire value.
7: Meta revealed the number in a new court filing tied to an upcoming trial slated for August in Oakland. In the filing, Meta says the estimated damages are grossly exaggerated and have no basis in law. The case centers on claims that Meta violated child safety laws and misled consumers about the addictive nature of Facebook and Instagram. The maximum possible damages estimated by states is nearly the same as Meta's $1.5 trillion valuation. But states must first win the trial, and if they prevail, damages will be determined by the court. The case this fall in Oakland follows two major courtroom losses for Meta in Los Angeles and New Mexico, where a jury awarded the state $375 million after finding the company knowingly harmed children's mental health. Bobby Allen, NPR News.
2: The National Weather Service says critical fire weather conditions are expected in the Great Basin and interior Northwest, and dangerous heat continues across the Southwest and Southeast. Farmers who specialize in producing certain fruits and vegetables have been adapting to the extreme heat, like the high temperatures inflicted on tens of millions of people across the central and eastern U.S. over the past week and a half. The Associated Press cites Kentucky vegetable farmer Annie Woods, who switched to early and late hour picking to avoid the hottest part of the day. AP also reports some farmers are encountering shorter windows to harvest certain fruits. This is NPR News.
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1: 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This afternoon at 3, WICN gives you the classic sounds of Standard Time. Right now, though, it's time to take a look at your local weather forecast.
0: Skies will remain sunny for the rest of the afternoon, and we may see a high of near 84 degrees. Tonight, mostly clear with a low of around 65 degrees. Thursday brings mostly sunny skies with a high of near 89. The heat index values will be as high as 95. It'll be a steamy one on Thursday. Thursday night, partly cloudy with a low of around 68 degrees. And finally, Friday will be partly sunny with a high of near 88 with a chance of showers and thunderstorms in the afternoon. Oh, excuse me. I just banged into the microphone. Right now in Leominster is 82 degrees, and here in downtown Worcester, Massachusetts, we have fair skies and a current temperature of 80 degrees. It's 2:07, and you are listening to The Blend here on 90.5 WICN. I'm Rick McCarthy. I'll be with you until 3 o'clock this afternoon. I want to thank you for tuning in wherever you may be. We're streaming around the globe at WICN.org. And I want to remind you that coming up at 3 o'clock, you've got more music with Standard Time. This afternoon, Uncle Al is out, but you're in good hands with Brad Saylor. So stay tuned. 3 o'clock, more music on Standard Time. In the meantime, we're going to begin our third and final hour with music from the late trumpeter Jim Rotundi and his quintet. This is his debut release as a leader. It's simply called Introducing Jim Rotundi, and we're going to hear a tune from this disc called A Peck a Sec.

and the stones grow up like trees. From the mountain comes a soul, and the stones grow up like trees.

0: And that was the voice of Tom Jones, and from an album that came out, 2012. The name of the disc is Spirit in the Room. That is a tune that was written by singer-songwriter Joe Henry called All Blues Hail Mary. Tom Jones, I love that version of that tune. And we started off with music from trumpeter Jim Rotundi and his quintet. Something from an album that came out in 1997 on the Crisscross Jazz label called Introducing Jim Rotundi. And the tune we heard off of that was one of his called A Peck a Sec. I was doing the math, and it's really too bad that his solo career really only lasted only a little over 15 years, and I'm sure he had so much music in him, but sadly he passed away at the age of 62 of a heart attack. Jim Rotundi, but he left a lot of music behind, so we've got lots to listen to anyway. Jim Rotundi Quintet. The time is coming up on 2:20. 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

0: New Englander Jason Anik, and this is a violinist Jason Anik and a songwriter from his 2012 release called Sleepless. We heard a tune titled Landslide, and this was written by Jason Anik and his dad, guitarist Peter Anik. Sleepless from Jason Anik. Some great material on this disc. If you like that, you'll like the whole disc. And he's put out some really wonderful material over the years. Jason Anik. We also tried to hear something from Bill Anschell. For some reason, it didn't want to play. So we heard some of it. And if you were curious, because it is a very pretty tune, Bill Anschell, this is from a 2017 disc called Rumbler. And we heard, we attempted to listen to a tune called Captive Light. And that was Jeff Coffin on the sax. Bill Anschell from Rumbler. And that was preceded by guitarist Andrea Zakaya and something from his disc that just came out last year called Anamoya. And we heard a tune from that called Reveries. It is 2:37 exactly.
1: 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This is Steve Miller inviting you to listen to a live performance of this up-and-coming young artist. Annabelle has recorded for Memphis International Records and performed on the PBS show Songs at the Center all before she was 11 years old. The WICN Emerging Artist Series is made possible thanks to support from the George F. and Sybil H. Fuller Foundation, the Worcester Arts Council, and the Duquette Law Group.

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saxophonist Bobby Watson from a 2020 Smoke Sessions release called Keeping It Real, and a tune that he wrote called My Song. Bobby Watson, he was accompanied there among others, Curtis Lundy on bass and Josh Evans on the trumpet. Before that, we heard the vocals of Charlie Wood, a brand new release called Your Love Is My Home, and we heard his version of John Lennon's tune, Love. That particular tune is one of my favorite John Lennon tunes, probably in my top five John Lennon tunes. It was released way back in 1970 on his debut solo album, John Lennon and the Plastic Ono Band. Nicely done here by Charlie Wood. It is 2:49 here on The Blend. Let's squeeze in a couple more tunes before NPR News and Standard Time come our way. So we're going to hear some New England music. This is the group Evening Sky. Evening Sky performed in Studio 50. I'm not quite sure how long ago. I lose track of time. But they did perform here not that long ago. And this is a brand new release from them called Meeting of the Four. And we're going to hear a nice tune from this called Mysterious Wisteria.

0: And I leave you with a tune that you can bounce around to. At least I did. That is saxophonist, vocalist, New Englander, Greg Piccolo, and Heavy Juice. Brand new. Who knows what the future holds? And that tune is titled Dream Girl. He has with him, among others, Shinichi Atsu on the keyboards, who often plays with our own evil gal, Michelle Wilson. Greg Piccolo and Heavy Juice. And another New England band before that, Evening Sky, from their new disc, Meeting in the Four. And we heard a tune written by guitarist Gino Rosati, Mysterious Wisteria. Evening Sky, Meeting of the Four. I'm Rick McCarthy. This is Ben the Blend. I'll be back next week. NPR News is next.
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2: Live from NPR News, I'm Lakshmi Singh. The U.S. is finally granting Ukraine's long-running request for the license to make Patriot air defense systems to use against Russia's missile attacks. President Trump publicly disclosed his decision today as he was meeting with Ukrainian leader Volodymyr Zelensky, whom he praised for trying to reach a truce with Russia.
3: At the summit, we announced $3 billion of new defense investments with U.S. companies, and Lockheed Martin will establish a world-class Patriot missile sustainment facility, a big deal in Europe. They're given a tremendous incentive by Europe to do that.
2: A resolution to the more than four-year-old conflict has eluded Trump's mediation attempts. So has an end to the more than four-month-old war between the U.S. and Iran. In Ankara, Trump said the U.S.-Iran ceasefire may be over. He threatened more military strikes on the Islamic Republic tonight in retaliation for Iran's attacks on U.S. interests in the region. But he also said both sides were still negotiating over an end to their hostilities. The Department of Justice sent letters to election officials across the country threatening them with potential legal action ahead of this year's contentious midterm elections. In particular, the DOJ's warning election officials they will be liable if any non-citizens cast a ballot. Here's NPR's Ashley Lopez.
4: Non-citizen voting is extremely rare, and it's typically a result of mistakes with voter lists and systems used to check eligibility. But the DOJ says it wants election officials to tell them within 5 days what they're doing to ensure that no one who isn't supposed to vote won't. DOJ officials also warn chief election officials, like secretaries of state, that they could be subject to criminal liability if administrators knowingly retain non-citizens on the state's voter rolls or if they facilitate non-citizens in receiving and casting ballots. A spokesperson for the DOJ says these letters were sent to all 50 states and the District of Columbia. Ashley Lopez, NPR News.
2: Manufacturing is an industry known for its strict attendance policies. However, one factory in rural northwest Georgia is using flexible work to solve its staffing needs. NPR's Andrea Hsu explains.
5: At one point during COVID, the Roper Corporation, owned by GE Appliances, was hundreds of workers short. The plant was flooded with orders for ovens and ranges that couldn't be built fast enough. So Tony Gabbert, director of manufacturing operations, told his boss he wanted to try out a staffing firm called My Work Choice. They would recruit a pool of part-time workers who could choose their shifts on an app. His boss's response?
6: Tony, you are crazy for trying that.
5: But today, about 450 flexible workers pick up shifts in any given week. On average, they work 24 hours in a week. They earn less money than full-time employees and have few benefits. Still, many of them say it's worth it for the freedom to work when they want.
2: It's NPR. A new study finds many health insurance companies in the U.S. will be raising premiums next year for Affordable Care Act plans. NPR's Selena Simmons-Duffin says that's on top of steep price hikes this year.
7: After several years of affordable premiums and high enrollment, the Affordable Care Act marketplaces like healthcare.gov are under new management. Republicans in Congress did not renew billions in extra federal subsidies that had been keeping premium costs down, and so costs for many people shot up at the beginning of the year. About one in five enrollees could not afford these higher premiums and dropped their coverage. Now, a preliminary analysis of insurance filings finds that insurance rates will be going up again next year by a median of 14%, according to the health research organization KFF. The millions of people who buy their health insurance in the marketplace often don't have any alternative source of coverage. Selena Simmons-Duffin, NPR News.
2: The Democratic Party's effort to retake the U.S. Senate is at stake as it scrambles to find a candidate who could replace Maine Senate nominee Graham Plattner. Plattner is under pressure to drop out while he continues to deny rape allegations. President Trump's lost a bid to get his name back on the Kennedy Center in Washington, D.C. Today, a U.S. appeals court denied the administration request to pause a lower court order in a lawsuit that was brought by a Kennedy Center board member, Democratic Congresswoman Joyce Beatty. I'm Lakshmi Singh, NPR News, in Washington.
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9: And the weather here in beautiful downtown Worcester is 77 degrees, fair, looks like partly cloudy, 60% humidity, which is pretty tolerable in my humble opinion. And let's see, tomorrow or this evening, we're looking for a low of 64 degrees and clear. Tomorrow, high of 89, a little bit warmer and mostly sunny. So some nice weather for the next few days here. And in Groton, Massachusetts, the current temperature is 81 degrees, sunny. Winds out of the looks like northwest at 1 mile an hour, so kind of calm out there. Brad Saylor sitting in for Al Dean on Standard Time here today. We'll get things started off with Rosemary Clooney.

0: And that was Harry Allen. This time, The Dream's on Me, featuring, looks like we've got Randy Sandicky on trumpet, Howard Allen on guitar, John Bunch on piano, Brian D on piano, Dave McKenna on piano, Dennis Irwin on bass, and a host of others. Anyway, great CD by Harry Allen on saxophone there. A young Harry Allen at that. Before that, Harry Connick Jr., Save the Last Dance for Me. We started the hour off with Peggy Lee, I'm Beginning to See the Light. Her CD, Spotlight, Great Ladies of Song, Spotlight on Peggy Lee. Lots of great music on that CD. Brad Saylor sitting in for Al Dean on this Wednesday Standard Time. Al's just taking a day off, I think, and catching up with a few things. He'll be back next week, to the best of my knowledge. In the meantime, we've got a lot of music, and I want to share some information with you. And up after the break, we'll hear, Betty Bryant.
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0: Boy, ain't that the truth. Everybody's somebody's fool. Ernie Andrews, his CD titled Girl Talk, and who is on that? Houston Person on tenor sax. There, Aaron Graves on piano, John Weber on bass, and Alvin Atkinson on drums. Before that, Oscar Peterson Trio, Bags Groove, a classic, along with Oscar Peterson on piano, Ray Brown on bass, and Ed Thigpen on drums. And we started that set off with Betty Bryant, and we heard Traveling Light. The CD is titled Mostly Me, and along with Betty Bryant on piano and vocals, we had Robert Kyle on tenor sax. Brad Saylor sitting in for Al Dean today, and we've got Manhattan Transfer up after this.
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July's Artist of the Month, Nate Smith, shows us one direction jazz is going. Smith leads from the drums, using traces of marching band swagger and hip-hop dance grooves, and at all times, a full-force smack that's a major attention-getter and his calling card. We glimpsed Nate Smith in jazz 20 years ago in the small group of bassist Dave Holland. Smith already had written a song that Michael Jackson recorded, and he's never really left the zone where funk meets pop. In 2017, Nate Smith introduced us to the jazz crossover ensemble he leads called Kinfolk. For Kinfolk and for all his efforts, Nate Smith carefully shapes the production process. With his latest projects, that means a deliberately retro use of analog recording approaches from the classic jazz of 60 years ago. Even before that record comes out, we'll get a taste of Nate Smith as artistic director of the Newport Jazz Festival. This year's will be the first Newport summer that reflects his guidance. Ramp up to the festival by digging Nate Smith on air in July and learning more at WICN.org.

Okay, Lee Konitz on saxophone there, The Nearness of You. And we've got Ella Fitzgerald coming up doing Please Don't Talk About Me When I'm Gone. We'll be back after the news.

0: And that is the one and only Ella Fitzgerald. Please don't talk about me when I'm gone. Love letters from Ella. And I think, did I see? That is with Count Basie and his orchestra. Not sure when that was recorded. I mentioned Lee Konitz before that. We had Michael Feinstein. Lives in the New York City area. Doesn't travel a lot, but he did get up to Chaloneau in Rockport, Massachusetts a couple times over the past year or two. And he's always a treat. And I think we started things off with Manhattan Transfer. Here's the news.
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2: Live from NPR News, I'm Lakshmi Singh. President Trump is returning home from the NATO summit in Turkey. He capped off his visit to Ankara with a few parting shots at some U.S. allies and largely deflected questions about the future of the U.S.-Israel war with Iran. We have more from NPR's Deepa Shivaram.
3: Trump declared that the memorandum of understanding signed between the U.S. and Iran just 3 weeks ago is now over. The conflict never fully subsided, but now Trump is threatening to hit civilian infrastructure in Iran, which experts have warned could constitute a war crime. Before departing Ankara, Trump held a lengthy press conference defending the war as a success. He said conflict would end soon without providing any details.
4: Anything that happens is going to be over very quickly, and will only make it safer, including for oil.
3: His two-day trip also included a one-on-one meeting with Ukrainian leader Volodymyr Zelensky, where Trump said Ukraine could have a license to make their own Patriot missiles to help defend against Russia. Deepa Shivaram, NPR News.
2: Democratic leaders in Maine are accusing embattled Senate nominee Graham Platner of trying to influence the process of finding his replacement. Maine Public's Kevin Miller has the latest.
5: Democratic Party leaders say they are developing a plan to select a new Senate nominee following the rape allegation against Platner from a woman he formerly dated, an allegation that Platner has denied. But Executive Director Devin Murphy Anderson says Platner has to withdraw first and accuses his campaign of attempting to, quote, put their thumb on the scale of the selection process.
6: We have repeatedly reiterated to Graham Platner's team that they have no role in determining our next Democratic nominee for the U.S. Senate, nor in determining what this process looks like.
5: The campaign responded that Platner does not want to be involved, but does want to ensure the decision is made by voters and volunteers, not, quote, the political establishment. For NPR News, I'm Kevin Miller in Augusta.
2: Kentucky Governor Andy Beshear seeking an update on the health of Republican Senator Mitch McConnell. The Democratic governor sent a letter to McConnell's office inquiring about the former Senate Majority Leader after the 84-year-old was admitted to the hospital weeks ago. A former Wisconsin judge arrested for blocking an Immigration and Customs Enforcement arrest outside her courtroom last year will not go to prison for obstruction. Instead, today a court decided to fine Hannah Dugan $5,000. In December, a jury convicted the former Milwaukee County Circuit Court judge of unlawfully interfering in a federal proceeding to detain a Mexican migrant who was scheduled to appear in her courtroom on misdemeanor assault charges. The event became a flashpoint in the nationwide debate over the administration's aggressive immigration enforcement. Today, the U.S. District Judge who spared Dugan prison said the 67-year-old just made a bad decision in the moment. It's NPR. Double-barrel heat waves are forming in the Great Basin in the Rockies and in the upper Midwest. That's a warning today from Ben Cathy, Minnesota Public Radio's chief meteorologist. Cathy says both are a few days away and there's a rare high risk for extreme heat in places like the Dakotas into southwestern Minnesota.
7: There is something coming in off of the coast of Africa, and that is dense Saharan desert dust crossing the Atlantic, reaching Florida on Saturday, so much so that you'll probably find Saharan dust on your car in the morning when you head out to work, and it makes for vivid sunsets. That'll head for Texas and Louisiana by next Tuesday and Wednesday.
2: Two streaming series of Pitt and Hex are among the top Emmy nomination getters this year. NPR's Mandalit Del Barco with more.
8: The medical drama The Pitt picked up 25 Emmy nominations, including one for the show's executive producer and star Noah Wiley, who plays an attending ER doctor.
9: Nothing will ever matter more than what I've done in this hospital, but it is killing me.
8: The comedy series Hacks earned a record-breaking 24 Emmy nominations, including one for its lead, Jean Smart.
10: And that will be my legacy.
8: Another comedic actress, Ayo Edebiri, was the only regular cast member nominated from the FX series The Bear, but guest star Rob Reiner was nominated posthumously for his role as a businessman.
11: You beat me here. I love that.
8: The Bear is competing for lead comedy series with other favorites, including Shrinking and Widow's Bay. Mandalit Del Barco, NPR News, Los Angeles.
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0: And it looks like we're up to 79 degrees with a few clouds. Winds are calm. Dew point of 61. That's always pleasant. And what else is it about? Oh, I know. And I want to tell you that tonight the low is predicted to be 64 degrees with clear skies, mostly sunny tomorrow. A little warmer, high of 89 degrees. And back down a little bit on Friday, a high of 85, mostly sunny. A lot of great weather coming up here in Worcester. Let's see, around town, where should we look? How about Spencer? Spencer, Massachusetts. They are reporting 79 degrees, fair and calm winds. So sounds like it's good in the whole area around here, which is always nice. Brad Saylor sitting in for Aldine on Standard Time today. Hope you're enjoying the music. We've got a lot more coming, and I think we'll get right to the music. We've got, and I've forgotten now. Oh, I should tell you, Marilyn May queued up. Marilyn May is in New York City. She's, I think, about 93, 94 years old now, still performing at cabarets, Birdland, in New York City. She was Johnny Carson's favorite singer, and she was on his show, I think, something like 70-something times. So, and she does get to the New England area from time to time, Providence, and we saw her in Cotuit, I think, a few years ago. So Marilyn May.
13: This is the most requested song here in New York, at least. Murray Grand wrote it. It's a story. And this lady says to her husband, "You're so late getting home from the office. Did you miss your train? Were you caught in the rain? No, don't bother to explain. Can I fix you a quick martini? As a matter of fact, I'll have one with you, for to tell you the truth." Oh,

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There was the most attractive

as my eyes became accustomed to the gloom, I saw two people at the bar who were so much in love. Why, even I could spot it clear across the room. Guess who I saw today? My

0: And we just heard the Ray Anthony Orchestra, Satin Doll. Before that, Michael Bublé, Call Me Irresponsible, and we started at the top of the hour. Marilyn May, Guess Who I Saw Today, and the small band there, but the main personnel on that is Ted Firth on piano, and he is also the music director of that trio that was behind her. And I was wrong about her age. She was born in 1928, so that makes her, actually I think her birthday is in the fall, so I think that makes her 97 at this point. She is just amazing, and she knows how to sell a song. We've got a couple of announcements, and coming up after that, we have Rose Mary Clooney.
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0: Oh boy, the one and only Louis Armstrong and his All-Stars. Cabaret, great musical, and with like a lot of great messages in that show. A lot of them very, very appropriate today's world. From a CD titled What a Wonderful World. Before that, Arthur Prysock, It's All in the Game. And we started that set off with Rosemary Clooney, Do You Miss New York? I love that line. Do you find yourself waiting to see Annie Hall again? Annie Hall, the movie, all about New York City and the great things about that city. We love Boston, too. We love Worcester. We love it all. If there's music there, that's what makes it fun. Brad Saylor sitting in for Al Dean today on Standard Time. Hope you're having a great afternoon and maybe thinking about dinner time. I know that's maybe around the corner for some of you, maybe a little bit later on for the others of you. Anyway, we've got some Chris Connor up after this.
1: Hello, I'm calling about the ad for the dog. I'd like to know more about the dog. I need to get to know

And that was Harry James and his orchestra, I Had the Craziest Dream. And do I have... No. And before that, I guess it was Carol Sloan, You Make Me Feel So Young. And that was Bill Charlap on piano. That was interesting. Brian Stripling on trumpet, Greg Gisbert on trumpet, Steve Tour on trombone. He's still around. Bill Easley on tenor, alto, and soprano sax, and a host of others. Before that, Chris Connor. I'd love to hear her voice. It Only Happens When I Danced With You. I think that's about it. Brad Saylor sitting in for Al Dean here on Standard Time tonight. And we have Lambert, Hendrix, and Ross coming up right now, actually.

0: And this is Brad Saylor.
1: We just heard Giacomo Gates, You'd Be So Nice to Come Home, to started off the set with Lambert, Hendrix, and Ross. Centerpiece, great tune, and a great rendition of that tune by them. Giacomo Gates does a nice version of that as well. And we'll finish off the hour with the new sounds of Maynard Ferguson, and we will hear 1 o'clock Jump.

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0: Dan Kenton and his orchestra, live from the Las Vegas Tropicana, String of Pearls. And Stacey Kent, from her new CD, God Only Knows, old Beach Boys tune. The CD is titled A Time for Love. Definitely worth picking up. She's going to be in the area, I believe it's in October. I know she's coming to Shallon-Lew. In Rockport, Massachusetts, then, with Rockport Music. And you can look that up online, get some more information about that. And we started the set off with Cyril Amay, Young at Heart, her CD titled It's a Good Day. Brad Saylor sitting in for Al Dean on this Wednesday evening of Standard Time. We've got a lot of more great music coming up, notably Frank Sinatra after this.
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And that was Woody Herman. Well, I think it was. It didn't sound exactly what I was expecting, to be honest with you, but it's over and done with, and it was good music, absolutely. Herb Pomeroy and Donna Byrne, I Have Dreamed, was the song we heard with Donna singing it. Donna's local. She is in the area a lot, performs, and she's always wonderful to hear. Along with Herb Pomeroy on trumpet and flugelhorn and Donna Byrne, we heard Dave McKenna on piano, Gray Sargent on guitar, Marshall Wood on bass, and Jim Quinn on drums. Great lineup and lots of locals there. Dave McKenna, well, no longer with us, but Gray Sargent and Marshall Wood still active in the jazz scene here in the Boston area and Worcester as well. Before that, Frank Sinatra and Antonio Carlos Jobim, Bubbles, Bangles, and Beads, the CD titled Francis Albert Sinatra and Antonio Carlos Jobim. Great CD, and I think it will, music from that will be played for a long, long time. We want to share some information with you, and we'll have Veronica Swift up after this.

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Wow. Samara Joy, Day by Day. Her CD titled Portrait. And Samara Joy is going to be in the area also this October, both at Shaolin Lu in Rockport and at Groton Hill. So check those venues out and get out and see Samara Joy. Before that, we heard the one and only Mel Torme and his dedication to Ella Fitzgerald. We heard Ella Fitzgerald a couple hours ago and can't get enough of her and really can't get enough of Mel Torme, known as the Velvet Fog. But man, and he kind of smiled when that title was bestowed upon him. But, you know, he had a sense of humor, too. What the heck? And Veronica Swift, she's a personal friend, made some great CDs. I love this CD she did, This Bitter Earth. Got a lot of great jazz classics on it. And we heard As Long As He Needs Me. I think that's from a musical. And if you know which musical, call in and tell me. The number here is 508-752-0700. Preferably while the music's playing, but we'll try and pick it up anyway. What else did I want to tell you? Oh, two things. Tomorrow, first I want to tell you, I'm Brad Saylor, sitting in for Al Dean today. I think Al will be back next week. And tomorrow at this same time slot, standard time, you'll be hearing Howard Kaplan tomorrow, Thursday from 3 to 6 on standard time. Howard's got a lot of great music planned for you, I am sure. And just a little tidbit. Last night I sat in for Tom Newtley, and Tom is in a band. It's the Fantasy Big Band, and they are going to be playing at the Milford Bandstand from 6:30 to 8:30 tomorrow evening. So after you listen to Howard Kaplan's tomorrow afternoon and evening, head on over to Milford, to the Milford Bandstand, and hear Tom in the Fantasy Big Band. We have a lot of other talented announcers here at WICN who play and perform around the area, so we're very lucky here. Okay, up next, I guess, we've got Errol Garner.

0: And that was Earl Garner doing Misty. I just want to acknowledge a phone call. Nancy called in just now to help me out with the lapse in my knowledge. The As Long As He Needs Me song is from the musical Oliver. And it was, and the character, Nancy sings it, and Nancy is the person who called in. So thank you very much, Nancy. And thanks all of you for listening today. We'll finish things off with Michael Bublé.
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1: Now, along with the United States Marine Color Guard to sing the national anthem, famed recording artist Marvin Gaye.
2: When it comes to our national anthem, some of the most popular performances have been by African-American singers and musicians. From Marvin Gaye's version of the national anthem at the NBA All-Star Game.
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2: To the even more groundbreaking version by Jimi Hendrix at Woodstock. Benjamin, what can you share about the history of African-American renditions of patriotic songs? I'm Sarah McConnell, and this is With Good Reason. Later in the show, author Ann Petrie is little known today, but in the 1940s, she became the first Black woman writer to sell a million books.
4: There are all of these voices that have been not just marginalized, but really rendered invisible, and hers is one of them. And I would put her work on par with any of the great novels written by white Americans or Black Americans.
2: But first, there's a long tradition of African-American singers performing some of the more famous renditions of our nation's most patriotic songs. Benjamin Ross is a former radio DJ in Washington, D.C., where he hosted a popular show featuring African-American hymns, anthems, and spirituals on WYBC Radio. We invited him on our show to share some of his favorites for the 4th of July.
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6: You know, African Americans have been involved in singing patriotic songs as far back as the Revolutionary War, when many Blacks were brought into the army to play the drum or play the fife. But up into the Civil War, that's when we see African American soldiers singing patriotic songs, particularly the 54th Regiment that came out of Massachusetts. They would sing a song called The Colored Troops or Give Us the Flag. It allowed them to transcend their slave background and become Americans because they were a part of the war, they were a part of the mission for which they were fighting for, and they now realized and became Americans as a part of what America stood for and the principles of the country. But one of the major events that occurred that really brought African Americans singing patriotic songs up to the forefront was Marian Anderson.
2: She was the phenomenal opera singer.
6: Yes, she toured America and she toured Europe as well. In 1939, when she returned from a European tour, her supporters in Washington, D.C. wanted her to perform, and they chose Constitution Hall for her to sing in. At that time, Constitution Hall was the largest auditorium in Washington and was owned by the Daughters of the American Revolution. Unfortunately, there was a clause in the contract that said no person of color could sing in Constitution Hall at that time. And so Marian Anderson was denied the opportunity to sing there. This outraged a number of people, including Eleanor Roosevelt. Eleanor Roosevelt was also a member of the DAR, and she abruptly resigned from the Daughters of the American Revolution and saw to it that Marian Anderson did sing on the steps of the Lincoln Memorial on Easter Sunday, 1939. The very first song that she sang was My Country, Tis of Thee, Sweet Land of Liberty, of Thee We Sing. She changed the wording. Instead of saying, of Thee I sing, she said, of Thee We Sing. Later on, when she was asked about that, she commented that we all live in the same community here in the United States of America. We're not islands unto ourselves, and she certainly held no bitterness toward the country or to the people who had shown her such injustice. Let's hear that right now.

0: You've also brought with you a piece by one of my favorite singers of all time, Paul Robeson. When I was small, I listened to him over and over and over. And of course, at that time, I didn't realize the adversity he faced in his career.
1: Paul Robeson, yes, was a very, very exciting and controversial gentleman. Born in 1898 in Princeton, he got a scholarship to go to Rutgers University. He went on to enjoy a career as a lawyer, an actor, a singer, but most importantly, as an international activist.
0: When was this?
1: This was around the 1930s, 1940s. He took on some very controversial views regarding communism. Matter of fact, they blacklisted him, and the United States Department of State revoked his passport so that he could not travel abroad as he had been doing before. But he continued to speak out against racism, not only in this country, but similar injustices around the world. And he continued to sing. And many songs that he sang were songs that were saluting America. He felt that if we were the country that we say that we are and how we look upon racism, then we should be the same, not only in this country, but also in many countries around the world.
0: And what Paul Robeson song are you playing for us now to sort of illustrate his patriotic music?
1: Paul Robeson is going to sing "The House I Live In."
2: What is America to me? A name

0: love his voice and his delivery so much. I was surprised that you listed his singing as perhaps below his activism, his acting, and some other activities.
1: He was a great baritone and bass. He was a wonderful actor. He played in many, many starring roles. Othello, in particular, he starred in that. But he's a great example of African-Americans who endured racism. Once when he was serving as a lawyer, a white secretary refused to take dictation from him. And so he didn't keep on in that legal career.
0: Ray Charles is another singer that you brought with you. His rendition of America the Beautiful is so popular, it's even been repurposed for television commercials for a lot of different products. But this is one of the most stirring songs for me, and I'm sure for countless others.
1: It is rather ironic that his recording of America, which he did in the early 1970s, has turned out to be such a popular and endearing rendition of America. He mixed it up with his brand of rhythm and blues, old church gospel music, and even with the Raylettes singing behind him. And his version of it is so stirring. Many people

0: You know, that version of America, he sang it at the Republican National Convention for Ronald Reagan and George Bush.
1: Oh, wonderful, wonderful. So many African-American singers have performed patriotic music at inaugurations.
0: Yes, Aretha Franklin has sang, Beyonce has sang, Denise Graves, even Ethel Innes, the rhythm and blues singer. She sang for President Nixon at his inauguration.
1: And we have time for just one more performer. There have been so many renditions of our national anthem, but you've said your favorite is Whitney Houston.
0: Yes. Her version of the Star Spangled Banner, it went on to the top of the Billboard charts. It was so exciting. And of course, she had such a phenomenal voice.
1: This was 1991. Let's listen.
0: Yes.

0: Benjamin Ross, this has been wonderful. Thank you for sharing your insights with me and your music on With Good Reason.
1: And thank you so much, Sarah, for having me on your wonderful program.
0: Benjamin Ross is historian of the 6th Mount Zion Baptist Church in Richmond, Virginia, and a former radio DJ in Washington, D.C. You're listening to With Good Reason. Coming up next, The Forgotten Fiction of Anne Petrie. Born in 1908 in Connecticut, Anne Petrie became the first Black woman writer to sell a million books. But today her work is little known. Keith Clark would like to change that. He's an associate professor of English and African American Studies at George Mason University and says Petrie belongs in the pantheon of great American writers. His book is The Radical Fiction of Anne Petrie. Keith, how did you first come across the work of Anne Petrie? So many people have never heard of her.
2: I was actually in graduate school at the University of Kentucky in 1986, and I used an anthology, Black Writers of America, and lo and behold, there was a short story by this writer, Anne Petrie, called Like a Winding Sheet, and it was just a riveting story.
0: And did that short story speak to you?
2: Absolutely. You know, when most people think about African, well, the people who think about African-American literature in the 1940s, 50s, always go to one or two people. And those people are usually Richard Wright, Ralph Ellison, James Baldwin. And here was this woman who wrote this just really moving, tragic story that encompassed so many things. Race, yes, but so many other things as much as race.
0: She is not well known now, but at the height of her popularity, how widespread would you say was her fame?
2: Well, the book The Street was so popular in 1945 that Ed Sullivan, and I didn't even realize that Ed Sullivan had a newspaper column before he had a TV show, and this is going way back for many people in your audience, but Ed Sullivan mentioned her novel in his column, and she was also featured on the cover of Ebony Magazine, which was a leading African-American periodical for decades. And as the first African-American woman to sell a million-selling novel, the attention she got was just colossal.
0: You think bestseller to both African-Americans and white people?
2: Oh, absolutely. People were just stunned at this really moving and unflinching portrait of Harlem and the struggle that this woman has to go through as a single parent trying to protect herself and her son from myriad ills.
0: Did you happen to bring an excerpt with you you could read to bring us into her world?
2: Yes. So I'll just begin. Somewhere along the line, there had been a leak about how he had stayed out of the army. His hand left the door. Okay, he thought. He wasn't going to play soldier now any more than he was that day he got the notice to report to his draft board for a physical examination. He took the notice to Junto early in the afternoon, and he had been so angered by it that he had talked fluently, easily, quickly, something he rarely did. I've got a hate for white folks here. He indicated his chest, so bad and so deep that I wouldn't lift a finger to help him stop Germans or nobody else. What makes you think life would be better if the Germans ran this country? I don't think it would. I ain't never said I thought so. Then I don't see. Of course you don't, he interrupted. You never will, because you ain't never known what it is like to live somewhere where you ain't wanted, and every white son of a bitch that sees you goes out of his way to let you know you ain't wanted. Christ, there ain't even so much as a cheap stinking diner in this town that I don't think twice before I walk into it to buy a lousy cup of coffee, because any white bastard in there will let me know one way or another that niggers don't belong in Harlem. Don't talk to me about Germans. They're only doing the same thing in Europe that's been done in this country since time started. So that's an exchange between Junto and Boots about Boots being drafted into World War II and Boots's fervent rejection of being drafted.
0: That was published in 1946 during the height of American patriotism and fervor.
2: Right.
0: It would take a lot of guts to have that sort of anti-war view.
2: Yes, and to write about a character who'd have such a vehement anti-war view. And ironically enough, Petrie's husband had been in the army as well.
0: But she probably got all those views from him and from his friends in Harlem, where he had taken her after the marriage.
2: Absolutely. So, yes, when they married, they moved from Connecticut to Harlem, and she worked at the Amsterdam News, which is a long-standing African-American newspaper that's still being published. And from there, she went and worked for a paper called The People's Voice that was more radical than the Amsterdam News. And it was there that Petrie got her first portrait of the life of Harlemites that she just didn't know about, having grown up in rural Connecticut.
0: So she would have grown up part of a middle-class black family in this small community of majority whites. Her parents ran a pharmacy, and she later got a degree in pharmacology and said to someone, "I hated counting pills because I always saw myself as a writer."
2: She stayed in the family business just for a hot minute. And she, you know, it's very interesting. Her father was the pharmacist and, you know, even did so well that he opened another pharmacy in another nearby town, Old Lyme. And her aunt, her mother's sister, Anna James, was the first woman licensed to practice pharmacy in the state of Connecticut. So pharmacy was the family business, but it just wasn't for her.
0: What do you think most typifies the critical success that different political factions seized upon in touting her book when it first came out?
2: It was first and foremost, I think, this notion that here's the definitive black female perspective on the plight of black people. So that was one way it was sort of picked up on. Another way was economic oppression. The novel very clearly outlines the workings and the, you know, invisible workings of economic oppression and the devastating impact that it has on people. You know, for the African American community especially, here was somebody voicing this perspective that most people don't get.
0: But then, a year later, she comes out with a second novel, and people are aghast because it's not about black people.
2: Right. So, you know, one of the things, well, several things she was vehemently opposed to was being compared to male writers. But another thing was the assigned role that people gave to African-American writers at that time. So if you were an African-American writer in the 30s, 40s, 50s, you were supposed to write so-called protest literature. You were supposed to write about the race problem or the Negro problem in the common parlance of the day. And so Ann Petrie was someone who refused to hew to anyone's line. And so she wrote Country Place in 1947. And the impetus for Country Place, she said, was she happened to be in Connecticut during a violent hurricane. And she wanted to write about the impact of that on people's inner lives. And that was the basis for Country Place.
0: But black champions of hers recoiled at the idea of her as an emblem of black progress, right, as a writer.
2: Well, some people were taken aback by her not continuing in the protest vein. I remember one distinct review saying that basically Ann Petrie had gotten away from the thing that she knows about most, which is the race problem, and had gone on, you know, into this other territory that she really didn't know. But Petrie really didn't, she didn't care how people would respond to the book. It was in her imagination, and, you know, she produced it.
0: She also pushed back against the criticism and said it is not without race. This is not a raceless book, book about a small white community. It is infused with whiteness and therefore about a system of racism.
2: Right. And so, you know, what I like about Ann Petrie, so in academia in the past several years, we've had the emergence of whiteness studies. In other words, fields which look critically at whiteness. And so Ann Petrie in 1946 was doing just, you know, what has become, you know, popular in academic culture now. That is a book about whiteness. And people so often think, when they think race, they immediately go to black. And so what Petrie was saying very clearly and very ardently is that I'm going to put white people under the microscope, which was really a stunning achievement for an African-American woman writer in the 1940s, given the assigned place of African-American writers. And so what she was saying is that whiteness is a category that can be investigated and interrogated and probed. And she was the one to do it.
0: She had a third novel, her final novel, and that was The Narrows. Did that revert to African-Americans again?
2: Well, it did and it didn't. It was about, you know, the taboo of the interracial relationship. But, you know, what I like about Petrie is that in her novels, there's always so much more going on. And so there are these tentacles of these multiple critical storylines in her work. So while that is a very prominent one, it was not the sole one.
0: Do you think she really got men?
2: Yes, that's an excellent question. One of the things that attracted me to Anne Petrie was that Anne Petrie was someone who, while the street focused on the life of an African-American woman and the struggle and the turmoil of her life, Anne Petrie grew up around a rich storytelling tradition of men in her family. Her father, her grandfather, her uncles, all of these men were central in Anne Petrie's upbringing and thus her literary apprenticeship. And so I think when we think about contemporary African-American women writers, we think about a Toni Morrison or Gloria Naylor. Those are writers who have done an exquisite job of portraying African-American men. But I think Anne Petrie really laid the groundwork in that she gave us a really multifaceted presentation of African-American men, not just in relation to whites and the economic struggles, but she gave us really complex renderings of black men in terms of their psychology, in terms of class, in terms of gender, in terms of sexuality. So I think more so than any African-American woman writer or even male writer, I dare say at that time, she got the complexity and the multifacetedness of black men.
0: Do you honestly feel that as crowded as the curriculum is, she belongs in the high school reading or college reading curricula?
2: Absolutely, even in the junior high school curricula. And so while it is clearly important for Toni Morrison to be in the curriculum, for August Wilson to be in the curriculum, for Richard Wright to be in the curriculum, there are all of these voices that have been not just marginalized, but really rendered invisible. And hers is one of them. And I would put her work on par with any of the great novels written by white Americans or black Americans. The resonance of what she wrote in the 1940s, it is still reverberating in the year 2014. What I think we can see in this country is a still demonizing of African American men on too many fronts. So what Petrie was saying in 1946 is relevant now.
0: Keith Clark, thank you so much for sharing your insights with me today on With Good Reason.
2: Thank you so much for your really fine questions and this opportunity to introduce a writer who merits much, much more attention. Thank you so much.
0: Keith Clark is Associate Professor of English and African American Studies at George Mason University. His book is The Radical Fiction of Anne Petrie. We'll be back momentarily.

0: sounds of Dan Gable and his orchestra fill the air as dancers glide across the floor of the ship's grand ballroom, recreating the sights and sounds of a bygone era.
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2: Interesting things have always happened here in our part of the state, Central Massachusetts. America's very first Nobel Prize winner was Albert Michelson, chairman of the physics department at Worcester's own Clark University. In 1902, he received the award for his work in calculating the speed of light. 10 years earlier, Clark University was selected as the site for the founding meeting of the American Psychology Association. Other locations that had been considered but not chosen may have been asking themselves, and how does that make you feel? Interesting things have always happened here in our part of the state, and you hear about them from the voice of arts and culture for Worcester and Central Massachusetts, 90.5 WICN.
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3: This very early wire recording is thought to be of Walt Whitman himself reading his poem America. You can just make out the words strong, ample, fair, enduring.
16: Strong, ample, fair, enduring.
3: Ezra Pound called Walt Whitman America's poet. And during the Civil War, Whitman actually devoted himself to healing thousands of wounded soldiers. He held them, dressed their wounds, wrote their letters home, and even spoon-fed them ice cream. Mara Scanlon and Brady Earnhardt are fans of Whitman and professors of English at Mary Washington University in Fredericksburg, where Whitman first saw the violence of the Civil War. He spent the rest of the war nursing thousands of wounded soldiers back to health. Brady, let me start with you. What first gave him prominence as a writer? Was it Leaves of Grass?
17: There are a couple of ways of answering that. One is that the book he wrote that sold more copies of it than anything else during his lifetime was his temperance novel, Franklin Evans, that he put out in 1842. But after that, there's this sort of historical black hole in the late 40s. And then all of a sudden, in 1855, he comes out with this groundbreaking book called Leaves of Grass. And it's so remarkable that Ralph Waldo Emerson, who is the highest paid lecturer in the country, who's one of these famous, famous figures, writes him a letter. I greet you at the beginning of a great career. It's the most famous letter in American literary history. And what does Whitman do? But he takes this letter and leaks it to friends of his in the press so that it gets published without Emerson's permission. Whitman goes further and

0: time in those long, lengthy, prosy lines of Whitman's. That would not have been seen as good poetry in a way. And then also the things he wrote about were inappropriate for what Brady was calling that kind of schlocky, sentimental poetry of the time. To make a list of Americans that includes not only the president and his cabinet, but also opium eaters and prostitutes. To write about sexuality, about slavery, about his own body. It's all material that would not have been seen as decorous, appropriate material for poetry.
1: Emily Dickinson's friend and sometime editor, Thomas Wentworth Higginson, asked her if she'd read Walt Whitman's work, and she said, "Why, of course I haven't read it, but I've heard it's disgraceful." And anyway, one of the things that people found disgraceful was the way that Whitman talked about the female body, which he was trying to desensationalize and sort of de-smutify sex.
0: I think that's true of his discussion of the body altogether. And the individual human body comes to also stand for him for the national body, which he was very, very interested in speaking for and representing. And this passage I'm about to read talks about his desire to represent these people who otherwise are not represented in poetry. You hear how explicit he insists on what he's going to include. "Through me, many long, dumb voices, voices of the interminable generations of slaves, voices of prostitutes and of deformed persons, voices of the diseased and despairing and of thieves and dwarves, through me, forbidden voices, voices of sexes and lusts, voices veiled, and I remove the veil. Copulation is no more rank to me than death is. Seeing, hearing, and feeling are miracles, and each part and tag of me is a miracle. The scent of these armpits is aroma finer than prayer. This head is more than churches or Bibles or creeds." And hear how revolutionary that claim is even today, and the sweeping rhetoric of that poetry, that the poetry might accomplish something that traditional politics, which he was getting less enamored of at that time, just weren't going to heal the nation the way the right poet might just do.
2: The Civil War really changes him. What was his role during the Civil War?
1: Well, he was deeply concerned about the fracturing of the country that was happening in the years that led up to the Civil War. As it became clear that the South and the North were not going to reconcile without a fight, he became a staunch unionist. And he actually, like a lot of people in the North, welcomed the war and became even sort of shockingly bloodthirsty war booster, because he saw that he thought of this as a process that was going to cleanse the country.
0: Whitman was initially drawn into the fighting areas of the Civil War by the wounding of his brother George Washington Whitman, but he was wounded at the Battle of Fredericksburg, where thousands and thousands of men died in a day because they were directed to march up from the river through what were then open plains. The Confederates were entrenched behind a wall and in very protected positions and just mowed them down. And Walt traveled to Fredericksburg to find his brother. He was very shocked to see the wounded there. So he finds his brother there, spends a few days among the soldiers, heads to D.C. And essentially, I think the best way to say it is he felt a calling to remain among the Civil War soldiers. He called himself a spiritual missionary, a soldier's missionary, he called himself a wound dresser to actually Confederate and Union soldiers in those hospitals for the next several years, for the duration of the war and beyond.
1: After the war, he wrote, "In my visits to the hospitals, I found it was in the simple matter of personal presence, an emanating ordinary cheer and magnetism, that I succeeded and helped more than by medical nursing or anything else." He would write letters to their moms for them. He would bring them tobacco or whiskey or
0: ice cream.
1: He would pet them. He would give them ice cream.
0: And he embraced them quite a bit. I mean, he records over and over, "I sat with this man and I held his hand. I hugged him. I kissed

0: kissed him, I embraced him, they reach for me, they want me to kiss them and embrace them. Those soldiers came to represent for him a camaraderie that he saw as the best possible form of national unity and democracy. But then other times it becomes so personal. This section, for instance, is called A Case from Second Bull Run. Poor John Mahi is dead. He died yesterday. His was a painful and long, lingering case. The bladder had been perforated by a bullet going entirely through him. Not long since, I sat a good part of the morning by his bedside, Ward E, Armory Square. The water ran out of his eyes from the intense pain, and the muscles of his face were distorted, but he uttered nothing except a low groan now and then. Poor Mahi, a mere boy in age, but old in misfortune.
1: You know, Whitman was what we would term now homosexual. How did his sexuality play into his experience nursing soldiers?
2: Oh, that's a really sad, the sad story, because it was an occupational hazard when he was working in the hospitals to fall in love with soldiers. And he did so all the time. Fall in love is maybe an exaggeration. There were a couple of soldiers in particular, though, that he was very drawn to and who seemed to have been sort of uncertain as to how to respond. In particular, named Tom Sawyer, Whitman seems to have pursued pretty diligently, and Watt would write him letters that said things like, "Tom, you know, didn't you get my last letter that had the self-addressed envelope on it?" Right. So you could write back to him. Just, yeah, oh, it's so painful.
0: I agree with that. And yet I also think that that it is really pathetic at times. And then at other times, I think it's beautiful, because Brady was talking before about how he was living out what he had written about before. And here we find somebody who's relating to these suffering human beings with all of himself, his desire, his affection, his literary ability, his intellect.
2: Absolutely.
0: All of those things that he can bring to them. And he does all of it. I'm very moved by the physical and erotic nature of his relationship to those soldiers, which doesn't seem predatory to me. But
2: right. On the other hand, I think part of what makes it beautiful is the fact that it felt incomplete on some level, right? That's the
0: right.
2: Incompleteness is the soul of romance. And in some of his letters, Whitman says to these I think Tom Sawyer is mm-hmm. one of them. He says, "I will never be truly happy unless you and I are living under the same roof, and, you know, maybe we can find a farm somewhere," that kind of thing, which of course never happened.
1: Mm. It's such a shame, isn't it, that most of us who aren't scholars have our first introduction to Whitman and maybe the card game Authors.
0: Right?
1: Here you see this imposing bearded figure and you uh-huh. think, I don't know who the heck Walt Whitman is, but it can't be great.
0: yeah. Right. He seems like a little bit of a, you know, a nut job. And
1: we should redo that deck of cards.
2: Yeah.
0: Well, I think that's true of so much about literature. I think that sometimes students and other readers forget that every reader can do the same thing to a piece of literature, can make it breathe.
2: There's something about Whitman's, though, that's more so than I think other authors.
0: Why
2: I think
0: do you
2: it was
0: think?
2: Robert Louis Stevenson, I think it was, said that Whitman was able to make you feel, as you read one of his poems, like he was standing over your shoulder, looking down with you at the text. His work is full of phrases like, "Listener up there, come closer to me. Loaf with me on the grass," and this really famous passage. This is from a poem called "So Long." "From behind the screen where I hid, I advance personally. Camarado, this is no book. Who touches this touches a man. Is it night? Are we here alone? It is I you hold, and who holds you? I spring from the pages into your arms. Decease calls me forth." This idea of who touches this touches a man. You know, you do feel like, oh, this is a person that I have here.
0: But it does, I mean, it gets to a lot of what we've been saying about Whitman in the midst of the Civil War. That is that he understood himself both to be a wound dresser to the nation as a whole, who could find in his poetry a new map for how to proceed, And also that on the most intimate level, he straightened the collars and wrote the letters and fed the ice cream, you know, to individuals, and understood that in some ways something we all have to be willing to do if we're going to survive as a nation, I think. That is, you can't always change things on a national scale, but sometimes you can spoon some ice cream to the sick and tired person next to you.
1: Brady Earnhardt and Mara Scanlon are professors of English at the University of Mary Washington. Coming up next, Edgar Allan Poe's sense of humor.

0: Edgar Allan Poe only lived to be 40, but in his short life, he wrote stories and poems with far-reaching influence. Jerome McGann is a professor of English emeritus at the University of Virginia. He says although Poe's stories seem gloomy and depressing, he was actually a great idealist, constantly searching for the beautiful and the sublime. So he was born Edgar Poe, but then adopted by the relatively wealthy Mr. Allen.
1: Well, his mother and father died when he was young, and he was then adopted by Mr. Allen.
0: So he became Edgar Allan Poe, and Allen cared for him a great deal, right? He just eventually became disgusted with his wayward ways?
1: Well, it's a complicated situation. It all began when he was at the University of Virginia. Allen was fearful that Poe would become involved with drinking and with a fast life there, gambling and so forth. The University of Virginia at that time was, in fact, infamous for allowing its young men to misbehave in these ways. And indeed, when Poe was there, he got involved with gambling and drinking and so forth. That's where his drinking problem began. And the consequence was that Poe was continually in need of money. Allen gave it grudgingly and finally just stopped giving it, and they had a break.
0: What do you make of the fact that he married a cousin, a 13-year-old?
1: Well, that's a good example of the kind of idealism that he had. One of the major influences on his life was Lord Byron, and Byron had a similar kind of attachment to his half-sister. These kinds of attachments exhibit a form of idealism that is a major characteristic of both Byron and Poe.
0: It's so interesting because his actual upbringing was rather refined and his education was refined. And yet we think of him as having lived this debauched life on one level.
1: That is true. He was raised well and educated well, although his adoptive father cut him off, and that began a life of extreme poverty. There probably was no major writer in the 19th century who was so perpetually impoverished as Poe was.
0: In the popular mind, Edgar Allan Poe's forever the intense, brooding man in that portrait that we all see. Was he the Stephen King of his time, or was his literary legacy much more than that?
1: Well, the most famous genre that he is said to be the creator of is the detective story. He is probably the first great short story writer in the world. So his influence on all later short story writing is immense. And of course, in the literature of the Gothic, horror literature, literature of terror and that sort of thing, he's very, very important. Probably no American writer, with the perhaps the exception of James Fenimore Cooper, had a greater international reputation than Poe.
0: And why was that? Who was championing him abroad?
1: First of all, Baudelaire. He was completely obsessed with Poe. And after Baudelaire, then came Mallarmé, who was equally obsessed with Poe. And then into the 20th century, Valéry. So in terms of, for example, French poetical history, you probably can't get a more influential triad of figures than Baudelaire, Mallarmé, and Valéry.
0: What was it about Poe that held them in such thrall?
1: The drunkenness and alcoholism is closely related to Baudelaire and Mallarmé's understanding of Poe. The figure of the cursed poet, the poet maudit, was very, very influential, important for the cultural period of the late 19th and early 20th century. And Poe was seen as the paradigmatic cursed poet.
0: And of course, then dying young as he did, just sort of added to the mystique for them?
1: Indeed. Almost an allusion to the famous ancient proverb, whom the gods love, die young.
0: And what did they love about his take on life?
1: They loved his pursuit of the impossible and the beautiful beyond this world of material forms. And the best way I can talk about this is to quote part of a famous passage from a very famous essay that he wrote called The Poetic Principle. An immortal instinct deep within the spirit of man is thus plainly a sense of the beautiful. We have still a thirst unquenchable to allay, which even the poet has not shown us the crystal springs. It is the desire of the moth for the star. It is no mere appreciation of the beauty before us, but a wild effort to reach the beauty above. The sense that Poe always gives in his writing is that there is a barrier and a bar that is always standing in the way of this pursuit of the impossible.
0: You've written something about Poe that fascinates me. You say he understood, as few have, that fear of the unknown is related to our human desire for beauty. Help me understand how.
1: The point is really wonderfully laid out in a passage that I might read. This is how it goes. If any ambitious man have a fancy to revolutionize at one effort the universal world of human thought, opinion, and human sentiment, all he has to do is to write and publish a very little book. Its title should be simple, a few plain words, My Heart Laid Bare. But this little book must be true to its title. No man dare write it. No man ever will dare write it. No man could write it. This led Baudelaire, in fact, to try to write such a book, Mon Coeur Mis à Nu, which was a kind of journal in which he tried to lay bare this heart. But this heart is inaccessible.
0: It's really wonderful, isn't it?
1: Yes, it is.
0: Did he have a sort of depressed and morbid an outlook, as so many of his stories and poems would suggest?
1: On the contrary. He was a famous conversationalist. He was high-spirited. He was a great comic writer. And his famous horror stories are always, or nearly always, laced with a satiric and comic element that many people don't recognize.
0: Give me an example.
1: A very famous one, The Fall of the House of Usher. This is how it begins. During the whole of a dull, dark, and soundless day in the autumn of the year, when the clouds hung oppressively low in the heavens, I had been passing alone on horseback through a singularly dreary tract of country, and at length found myself, as the shades of the evening drew on, within view of the melancholy House of Usher. I know not how it was, but with the first glimpse of the building, a sense of insufferable gloom pervaded my spirit. Now, I'm going to stop there and say, when he writes, I know not how it was, and then you sort of think back across the passage that you've just read, you have to almost laugh to not recognize that you know perfectly well how it was, because it has been described in this particular way.
0: How did Poe die?
1: It's quite mysterious. He died in Baltimore. No one really knows. There are many, many stories, and they all conflict. But he was found unconscious in the street and was taken into a hospital. Some people say he was completely drunk. Some people say he was beaten to death. And some people say both things are true. Other people say neither of these things were true. It's probably important to recall that very few writers lived lives that one would find exemplary if you were interested in moral values. There seems to be a curse laid upon writers that sends them to different kinds of extremes. So Wagner, Byron, it doesn't matter. The life of an artist is not to be thought of as a place where you turn for moral instruction. You go to an artist for these kinds of works that an artist will produce in order to throw up what has been famously called a mirror to our own lives. That is what their art is about.
0: Well, Jerome McGann, thank you for talking with me today on With Good Reason.
1: Thank you very much. It's been a great pleasure.
0: Jerome McGann is a professor of English Emeritus at the University of Virginia. With Good Reason is produced by Virginia Humanities, which acknowledges the Monacan Nation, the original people of the land and waters of our home in Charlottesville, Virginia. Our production team is Allison Quantz, Matt Darrow, and Lauren Francis. Special thanks to Jenny Taylor for booking assistance. 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

Good evening and welcome to Against the Grain here at 90.5 WICN in Worcester. I'm your host, Nick DiBiasio, on this Wednesday evening. It's the 8th of July, 2026. Thanks so much for tuning in. In the 8 o'clock hour, we'll have lots of new music. Stick around.

her tune, but she can't concentrate. She wonders why he had to go. So one more midnight, and her man is still gone, and she's listening.

0: That's brand new from Margot Price with Joan Baez and Memphis Mariachi, their cover of Woody Guthrie's Deportee, Plane Wreck at Los Gatos. That's from a surprise released, what Margot calls a protest mixtape. She released it on Friday. Features 9 songs, 4 originals, plus that one by Woody Guthrie, Bob Dylan's Maggie's Farm, a song written by Blaze Foley, and Charlie Daniels' Long-Haired Country Girl. It's a great new release from Margot Price. I think it's probably one of her best. And before Margot, we heard Tim O'Brien and the O'Boys covering Bob Dylan's Senor, Tales of Yankee Power. It's from an album Tim O'Brien released in 1996 titled Red on Blonde, which is a take on Dylan's 1966 album Blonde on Blonde and Tim's alter ego during his Hot Rise days, Red Knuckles. Dylan's original version of that song can be found on his 1978 album, Street Legal. And it was Dave Alvin before that with Border Radio, a song he originally recorded and released with his band The Blasters. This version that we heard this evening is from his album King of California, his 4th solo album released in 1994. It was Warren Zevon with Carmelita from his 2nd album and his 1st for a major label, Asylum Records. The album was simply titled Warren Zevon. It was produced by Jackson Browne and featured contributions by Lindsey Buckingham, Stevie Nicks, Bonnie Raitt, Don Henley, Phil Everly, and Carl Wilson of the Beach Boys, to name just a few. And the instrumental that opened up this evening's show was by Kenny Vaughan, who's the guitarist in the Fabulous Superlatives. And this album actually features Marty Stewart and his Fabulous Superlatives, but it's Kenny's solo album titled V, and the piece was titled Minuit sur la Plage, Midnight on the Beach. It's 21 minutes past 7 o'clock. Thanks so much for tuning in to Against the Grain this evening. Nick DiBiasio with you until 10. Up next, we'll hear Mark Knopfler and Emmylou Harris singing about something I'm sure many of you are doing this summer.
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Mary Chapin Carpenter. That was the first single from her fourth album. The album was titled Come On, Come On. That's I Feel Lucky, a song that she co-wrote with a guy named Don Schlitz, who wrote over 20 country hit songs, number one hit songs. I'm going to do I Was There, Were You a little bit later in this evening show, but I'm going to tell you right now, the first time I ever saw Mary Chapin Carpenter was on July 9th, 1995, and it was in a venue in Rhode Island called the Warwick Musical Theater. It was similar to the Cape Cod Coliseum and the South Shore Music Circus. The original structure was actually a tent. It had a rotating stage, and the opening act that evening was the Mavericks. We heard the Mavericks with

0: opens that album. And that album was the result of a longtime collaboration between the two over the course of 7 years. The songs were recorded by the pair with minimal information released about the project. And Mark and Emmy Lou supported the release of that album with an All the Road Running tour of Europe and North America, stopping in Boston at the Waterfront Pavilion on June 23rd, 2006. And it was just fantastic. It's 7:37. Thanks for tuning in to Against the Grain. Up next, we'll hear something from Gillian Welch and David Rawlings from an album they released 6 years ago on July 10th, 2020.
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5: groovy, it's groovy. 3, 4. 1, 2, 3, 4.

love with a girl with long brown locks, and I hope that she never tries dye or peroxide, her scissors, her curlers,

The great John Hartford, the girl with the long brown hair from his fourth album, released in 1968, titled Housing Project, which one critic called off-kilter country pop with liberal smidgens of bluegrass and intellectual folk rock lyricism. And it was Sarah Watkins before that covering John Hartford's Long Hot Summer Days. That was from her debut album, self-titled album, from 2009, and it featured some folks that we've already heard this evening, including Tim O'Brien, Gillian Welch, and David Rawlings. She's now part of the trio I'm With Her. We heard Jason Isbell from his debut solo album, Sirens of the Ditch, and the song was titled In a Razor Town, released on July 10th, 2007. And Gillian Welch and David Rawlings did Jackson from their album All the Good Times Are Past and Gone, a song mostly associated with Johnny Cash and June Carter. You're listening to Against the Grain, and we'll finish off this hour with Lyle Lovett, who's always fantastic in concert. He's coming around later this month playing at the aforementioned Cape Cod Melody Tent, South Shore Music Circus, and the Pines at Look Park in Northampton, Massachusetts. Lyle Lovett.

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